Mozart needed a break from Vienna, from the politics, from the high society types who were publicly criticizing his latest opera, The Marriage of Figaro, even though most of the public publicly adored it. So Mozart took his opera on the road to Prague. The Marriage of Figaro was an even bigger hit in the Bohemian capital, and Prague has loved Mozart's music ever since. And Mozart loved Prague right back. A year later, he came back to Prague with a new opera, Don Giovanni, and this symphony. You'll never guess what he named it. You'll hear it in about 15 minutes.

Romanza Andaluza by Pablo de Sarasate. That was Gil Shaham playing violin there with the Orpheus Chamber Orchestra. I'm Aaron Kane, glad to be with you. Let's start this hour with something occasional, meaning it's something you can listen to occasionally, I suppose, but it's also written for an occasion by Antonin Dvorak. He wrote this for the Ball Committee of the Academic Readers Association in Prague. It was performed at the opening of a ball held in 1880, and the whole piece is basically one big ta-da, an introduction to a grand evening event. I guess that makes this the grand evening. Here is the Detroit Symphony Orchestra, conducted by Antal Dorati.

The Detroit Symphony Orchestra, conducted by Antal Doherty, with that Polonaise by Antonin Dvorak, premiered in Prague in 1880. Music that was also premiered in Prague and written for the city itself in about a minute.

Mozart's music was all the rage in Prague, which made Mozart more than happy to visit Prague and perform some of that music. And when he went there, he went in style with an entourage, including his wife, Constanze, a servant, several other musicians, even his dog. Mozart and crew would stay in the palace of a count and enjoyed extravagant meals and parties. And of course, there was music, like the symphony he wrote for one of his visits to Prague, the Symphony No. 38, Prague, by Mozart, played here by the Prague Chamber Orchestra, conducted by Charles Mackaras.

They loved Mozart's music in the city of Prague, and Mozart loved them right back with that symphony that he wrote for them, the Symphony No. 38, Prague by Mozart, performed there by the Prague Chamber Orchestra, conducted by Charles Mackerras. Well, time to depart Bohemian lands for Latvia in about a minute.

Latvian composer Žorž Pelicis is a big believer in taking influences from the past and using them to create something new. He likes Renaissance music, he likes Baroque music, and he likes minimalist music too, and he kind of fuses them all in his works. Here is a fantasy on Latvian folk songs by Žorž Pelicis, played by pianists Anya Alexeyev and Leslie DeAff.

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Maurice Ravel dedicated this music to his teacher, Gabriel Fauré. But when he wrote it, he was inspired by the music of another composer, Claude Debussy. Ravel loved the different colors Debussy used in his quartet and how its musical themes kept coming back in creative ways. When this quartet was finished and had its premiere, audiences embraced it, but critics were divided. Some of them even suggested Ravel make some changes. But Debussy had some thoughts about that. He told Ravel, "In the name of the gods of music and in mine, do not change a single note of what you have written." I'm Aaron Kane. You'll hear every single note of Ravel's Only String Quartet this hour.

music of George Enescu called Obad, which more or less translates to Morning Serenade, played there by members of the Fine Arts Quartet. I'm Aaron Kane. It's great to be with you this hour. Every Saturday during this hour, we share an exclusive live performance from concert halls and festivals around the world. We call it the Global Encore, and this time it's a performance from this past January recorded at the Philharmonie in Berlin. It's a performance of The String Quartet by Maurice Ravel. It's performed here by the Jerusalem Quartet.

A performance from this past January recorded at the Philharmonie in Berlin. That was the Jerusalem Quartet performing the string quartet in F major by Maurice Ravel.

Switzerland is one of those places where many different languages and different cultures meet to create something unique. And this also happened to be the case with 19th century composer and guitarist Giulio Regondi. He was born in Geneva to a German mother and an Italian father, and Regondi went on to great success in France and in England with music like this.

David Starobin, the guitarist there, with that air by Giulio Rigondi. Johannes Brahms says goodnight in about a minute.

If you're a Johannes Brahms super fan, you might recognize the melody in this lullaby from the first movement of his Second Symphony. But this is where he got that melody from himself when he wrote Wiegenlied, sung here by Elina Garancha.

mezzo-soprano Elena Garancha with oboist Albrecht Meyer and pianist Malcolm Martineau with Wiegenlied, Lullaby by Johannes Brahms. Welsh composer Grace Williams was born in 1906. Why is that important? It isn't, but it did get me thinking. Being born in 1906 would make Grace Williams part of a generation of composers, the first generation, who is inspired by listening to recordings, which she did. She listened to her father's recordings, and she wanted to become a composer. Here's one of her more popular works, a movement from a suite for orchestra called Sea Sketches. This part, Calm Sea in Summer.

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This is WETS HD3 and WETS FM Johnson City, listener-supported public radio from the campus of East Tennessee State University, the Tri-Cities' first digital radio service.

What does a sunrise sound like? A lot of composers have asked themselves that question and answered with attempts to capture a sunrise in music. But not every sunrise is the same, is it? It depends on where you are when you see one. This is a musical sunrise by composer Vincent Dindy, Sunrise as Seen from a Mountain. The pre-dawn darkness, the horizon, everywhere, all around you. I'm Aaron Kane, music for an entire day on the mountain, from sunup to sundown, this hour. Frédéric Chopin dedicated his final work, his Sonata for Piano and Cello, to this composer and cellist, Auguste Franchomme. So let's hear something that he wrote and undoubtedly performed with some other cellist, a nocturne.

two cellists, both alike in dignity, Louise Dubin and Sayun Thorstensdottir, performing that nocturne by French composer and cellist Auguste Franchomme. I'm Aaron Kane. Great to be with you. Before Judy Garland sang it in the moving pictures, before the Dolly Sisters sang it on Broadway, before it was a hit on vaudeville, the tune I'm Always Chasing Rainbows was written by Frédéric Chopin. You'll hear it about 90 seconds into this fantasy impromptu in C-sharp minor. It's played here by Claudio Arrau.

Claudio Arrau with that fantasy impromptu by Frédéric Chopin, and Hiding in Plain Sight, a melody that would come to be known as I'm Always Chasing Rainbows. If you're chasing rainbows, the top of a mountain can offer a good vantage point. That's where you're heading in about a minute.

The Ardèche is a region in southeast France, and if you like forests and gorges and trails, caves, mountains, the Ardèche has all of that and more. It's as if France decided to pack a couple of countries' worth of geology into one place for convenience. Composer Vincent Dindy's brother-in-law wrote a poem about the Ardèche, and Dindy turned that poem into a tone poem about a single summer day spent on one of the region's mountains. From the darkness just before dawn all the way through to the darkness after sunset. Here is Summer Day on the Mountain by Vincent Dindy, played by the Radio Philharmonic Orchestra of France.

Morning, noon, and night, looking down on creation. That was Summer Day on the Mountain by Vincent Dindy. We heard the Radio Philharmonic Orchestra of France, conducted by Marek Yanofsky. Up next, Frank Bridge proves there can be advantages to playing second fiddle. Stay tuned.

Frank Bridge dedicated this next piece to one Ethel Elmore Sinclair. She and Bridge had been stand partners in the second violin section of the Royal College of Music Symphony Orchestra. This was at the turn of the 20th century. When this music was premiered, Frank Bridge was on stage playing second violin. Frank and Ethel were married about a year and a half later.

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This is WETS HD3 and WETS FM Johnson City, listener-supported public radio from the campus of East Tennessee State University, the Tri-City's first digital radio service.

There's a saying, talking about music is like dancing about architecture. It's been floating around for a while, but nobody seems to know for sure who originally said it. I guess it means that music is so good at expressing the inexpressible. How could you possibly express what music is in words? But here's the thing, music is dancing and architecture. And words. Dobrynka Tabakova was kind of a musical architect when she wrote this music. She was intrigued by angles, structures, shapes. I could talk more about it, but, well, you know. Dobrynka Tabakova's Concerto for Cello and Strings, coming up this hour.

You can just picture a Greek island after sunset in the summertime. That was Sweet Smell of Jasmine by Greek composer Manos Hadjidakis, played there by guitarist Elena Papandreou. I'm Aaron Kane. It's great to be with you. Here is pianist Stephen Huff playing music of Claude Debussy, three pieces of music that he named estampe, a word you can translate to engravings or prints. That name might have encouraged listeners in his day to think of Debussy's music as impressionistic, a term borrowed from the visual arts. The three prints in this particular musical gallery have names of their own, too: Pagodas, Evening in Granada, and Gardens in the Rain.

0: estamp, or engravings, or prints, if you like, by Claude Debussy, played there by Stephen Huff. A concerto by Dobrynka Tabakova that's bound to make an impression, coming up in about a minute.
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0: Dobrynka Tabakova was born in Bulgaria into a family of music-loving doctors and scientists. She moved to London when she was 11, and that's where she's been ever since. It's also where she received a lot of her musical training. This piece by Tabakova comes from what I believe we can safely call one of her first hit records, the album String Paths. It reached number 2 on the classical charts in the UK. It was nominated for a Grammy here in the States. From that album, this is the Concerto for Cello and Strings by Dobrynka Tabakova. Christina Blamen is the cello soloist, joined by the Lithuanian Chamber Orchestra.

The Concerto for Cello and Strings by Dobrinka Tabakova, played there by cellist Kristina Blamein and the Lithuanian Chamber Orchestra, led by Maxim Risenov.

The aptly named Meditation by Mel Bonis, played there by Miriam Barbeau Cohen. The music of the spheres. It's an ancient notion, and it's good to see it's never truly gone out of style. Composer Missy Mazzoli has helped with that. She's written a piece that imagines solar system-shaped music, a piece called Sinfonia for Orbiting Spheres. And Sinfonia also happens to be the name of an early kind of hurdy-gurdy. The instrument that has strings like a violin, it also has a keyboard and a hand crank that produces this unique, almost wheezing drone. And Missy Mazzoli was fascinated by this sound. She also wanted to make an entire orchestra sound like a big hurdy-gurdy in the Sinfonia for Orbiting Spheres.

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Carl Nielsen was a serious composer. He also didn't seem to be very serious at all. If you go online and do an image search of Carl Nielsen, you'll find several photographs of him. And if you look through those photographs, you'll find six or seven pictures, all taken on the same day, of Carl Nielsen as a young man in a suit. And he's just making faces. In each image, a different goofy expression. And he really committed to them, too. An amazing musician, a groundbreaking artist, a national hero of Denmark. And yet, Carl Nielsen might be the only composer who we can prove was also kind of silly. I'm Aaron Kane. Carl Nielsen's Enigmatic Symphony No. 6 is coming up this hour. Japanese composer Ryuichi Sakamoto performed this music in one form or another in most of his public concerts. This is Beauty of a Blue Sky, played here by members of La Pietà.

La Pietà, led by Angèle Dubois, with Beauty of a Blue Sky by Ryuichi Sakamoto. I'm Aaron Kane. It's great to be with you. American composer Wayne Barlow studied music at the Eastman School of Music in the 1930s. In 1937, he was awarded a Ph.D. in music, in composition. He was the first person in the United States to receive a doctorate in composition. While he was there, Howard Hanson was on the faculty and asked him to join the faculty. Here is Howard Hanson conducting the Eastman Philharmonia in Night Song by Wayne Barlow.

Night Song by Wayne Barlow. That was the Eastman Philharmonia, conducted by Howard Hanson. Composer Philip Glass and violinist Anne Akiko Myers decided they wanted to make music together, and so they met about 3 years ago at the home of Philip Glass in New York, and Philip Glass started thinking about the notion of new friends and old forms, so he chose a form that's hundreds of years old, the chaconne. The result, New Chaconne by Philip Glass, a meditation on new friendship and the simple joy of making music. Here's Anne Akiko Myers with harpist Emmanuel Cesson.

New Chacon by Philip Glass, written for and performed by violinist Anne Ikiko Myers. She was joined there by harpist Emmanuel Cesson. Up next, Carl Nielsen's Symphonic Swan Song. Stay tuned.

Finally, this hour, the final symphony of Danish composer Carl Nielsen. Here is the Symphony No. 6, performed by the Danish National Symphony Orchestra.

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If you had no context and saw the film this music's from, you might mistake it for an all-American story. Its creative fingerprints are unmistakably American. Its music, Aaron Copland. Its lyrics, Ira Gershwin. The cinematography, James Wong Howe. A dream team of U.S. artists. The film, from 1943, is set in a peaceful Ukrainian village, one that suddenly finds itself under Nazi attack. A story that follows ordinary people forced into extraordinary acts of courage. Copland's music for the film The North Star is on the way. I'm Melanie Renata. This is Music Through the Night. Bizet's opera Carmen has taken on various little musical lives. Georges Bizet, I think, would be proud. Here's Franz Waxman's Carmen Fantasy, performed by violinist Bumsuri Kim and the NFM Rocla Philharmonic.

it's a Saturday night, so why not? Violinist Bamsuri Kim and the NFM Rocklaw Philharmonic, A Carmen Fantasy by Franz Waxman. I'm Melanie Renata with a cinematic work from the 1940s. In just a moment, you're listening to Music Through the Night.

In 1943, when the film The North Star premiered, it was praised for depicting courageous Ukrainian villagers resisting Nazi forces. But by the 1950s, as the American government got kind of sus of anything resembling Soviet sympathy, the film and composer Aaron Copland were heavily scrutinized. Politics aside, Copland's score for the film has endured, and it's shared with you here by the Eos Orchestra.

The EOS Orchestra sharing a shining example of Copland's gift for heartfelt cinematic sounds. 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I'm Melanie Renata. You're listening to Music Through the Night. And this ballet music you're about to hear, it's from Mozart's opera Idomeneo, and it's like a spark in the dark of the night. Here's the Netherlands Chamber Orchestra.

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Nestled between the ocean and mountains right along the border of France and Spain, you'll find Basque Country. A gorgeous setting for any story. For the story of Ramuncho, Gabriel Pierney gave musical life through a soundscape of folk influence and sacred stillness. A story of love, fate, and heartbreak. All captured in this colorful work that picks up quite a bit as it evolves. Rustic dances, moments of quiet contemplation, bursts of orchestral color. It all finds you through this 15-minute work. It's a romantic and adventurous work from Gabriel Pierney. The second suite from the staged production of the French novel Ramuncho, performed by the Philharmonie de Lorraine, Jacques Uthman conducting. I'm Melanie Renata. This is Music Through the Night.

folk flavor sprinkled all over that adventurous love story. Gabrielle Pierné's Ramuncho Suite Number 2, the Philharmonie de Lorraine performing. I'm Melanie Renata, with a pretty powerful suite for strings on the horizon. 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

Composer Ethel Smyth was a suffragette. So, is it really any surprise that when she was a teen and her family pulled her from music lessons because she was just too into it, well, she went on a hunger strike until they allowed music back into her life. And it's because of that determination that you get this, her suite for strings. Here's the South German Chamber Orchestra Pforzheim.

true grit and dedication to the craft brought you that work by Ethel Smythe, her Suite for Strings, Opus 1A, Douglas Bostock conducting the South German Chamber Orchestra Pforzheim. I'm Melanie Renata. You're listening to Music Through the Night. And what you'll hear at the start of this work is a lightness, barely a whisper. And then it assaults your ears with the most glorious sound, pure energy and optimism from start to finish. It's the finale of the Second Symphony of Johannes Brahms, performed by the Staatskapelle Berlin.

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What might it be like to live next to a graveyard? There's something serene about it, rows of quiet stone, just the breeze and birds passing through. A sacred stillness you don't find anywhere else. Yet there is also something unsurprisingly haunting, too, of course. A haunting silence that makes you a little more aware of your own thoughts. William Bolcom knew that feeling firsthand. He composed this work in a converted garage right next door to a graveyard, surrounded by that same mix of peace and unease. His graceful ghost rag is on the way. I'm Melanie Renata. This is Music Through the Night. When Aether Villa-Lobos was little, his auntie gave him some preludes and fugues from Bach. And as his musical mind matured, he played around with Bach's style and technique. The worlds of Brazil and Bach merged into a set of 9 suites that became some of his best-known work, his Bachianas Brasileiras. This is just a small sampling, performed by saxophonist Branford Marsalis and the English Chamber Orchestra.

the weeping of saxophonist Branford Marsalis and the English Chamber Orchestra, Andrew Litton conducting, the aria from the Bacchianus Brasileiros No. 5 in C by Héctor Villa-Lobos. Now, this is some of the sound that inspired Villa-Lobos, music by J.S. Bach. A rare gem in his catalog, purely orchestral works from him are few and far between. Only 4 orchestral suites, this is his first in C major. Neville Mariner, conducting the Academy of St. Martin in the Fields. I'm Melanie Renata. This is Music Through the Night.

Winds and Strings sharing a lively conversation there from J.S. Bach's Orchestral Suite No. 1 in C, Neville Mariner conducting the Academy of St. Martin in the Fields. This is Music Through the Night. I'm Melanie Renata with a ghostly piece of music in just a minute.

This is music crafted right next door to a cemetery. Graves and ghostly memories dancing through it. It's The Graceful Ghost Rag by William Bolcom.

serene and haunting all at once. A piece by William Bulcombe, written in memory of his late father. Performed for you there by pianist Lise de la Salle, The Graceful Ghost Rag. Now imagine stepping onto the podium to conduct your first major performance, having had zero rehearsals. That's exactly what a young Richard Strauss did in 1884 when he led the premiere of this, his suite for 13 wind instruments. Shared with you here by the Netherlands Wind Ensemble, who most assuredly had at least one rehearsal. I'm Melanie Renata, and this is Music Through the Night.

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The night can feel long sometimes, but darkness doesn't last forever. You get hints of color as day approaches, and that first sliver of light breaking through. The moment a day finally arrives, dawn. An incredibly symbolic time of day. And for one small nation, their dawn came after the devastation of the First World War. A young composer found a way to capture it in sound. A sunrise, sure, but also an awakening of an entire population. I'm Melanie Renata, and although this is Music Through the Night, stay close. Dawn is coming. Later this hour, you'll leap and tumble into a powerful piano concerto by Rachmaninoff. First, you and I get to pay homage to one of the greats, taking some of the unpublished salon pieces from Gioachino Rossini. Ottorino Respighi crafted a salute. It's his Rossiniana suite. Here's the BPO.

When you've got operatic success under your belt, even your concert music has a hint of operatic drama. Respighi's Rossiniana Suite, performed there by the Buffalo Philharmonic, Joanne Folletta at the podium. I'm Melanie Renata, and this is Music Through the Night, but dawn is on the horizon.

In 1918, at the end of the First World War, Estonian composer Eino Eller wrote a work that really spoke to the resilience of his people. It's a brief and powerful piece he called Dawn.

fittingly performed there by the Estonian National Symphony and Estonian conductor Lauri Ilts at the podium. A work called Dawn by Estonian composer Eino Eller. I'm Melanie Renata, and the power felt through this hour just doesn't quit. The Boston Symphony clears a path for pianist Christian Zimmermann to just dive right in. It's Rachmaninoff's first piano concerto in F-sharp minor. 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

When Antonin Dvorak came to America in the 1890s, he wasn't just teaching, he was listening. Listening to the sounds of music passed down through generations. Spirituals sung from memory to a country still searching for its own musical voice. And what he heard stayed with him. And one symphony in particular became his quiet reflection on this new world. Music that holds the idea of openness, longing, and possibility. Clearly, that work is this. It's coming up later this hour. I'm Melanie Renata. Please stay with me.

like the gentle pitter-patter of raindrops outside your window. Harpist Victoria Drake with Four Preludes for Guitar by Manuel Ponce. I'm Melanie Renata. Thanks for being with me as the dark of the night transforms into the light of day. Whenever you're feeling down or the world feels dark, it's helpful to look for glimmers. It's a seemingly simple term I picked up in therapy, sharing it with you here. They're bright spots of joy that crop up throughout the day. You have to be mindful and keep your eye out for them. And much of the music this hour, well, it acts like these glimmers. This work by Alexander Glazunov being one of them. It takes you on a journey from darkness to light. Here's the Moscow Symphony.

The Moscow Symphony with exuberant joy at the end of that 10-ish minute journey of grief from darkness to light by Glazunov. That joy is going to break and give way here to a work of soothing calm, a moment to maybe just exist alongside the Chilingarian Quartet and Anonymous Four.

Some haunting vocals from Anonymous Four, embraced by the Chilingarian Quartet, a work called As One Who Has Slept by John Taverner. I'm Melanie Renata, just so grateful to be here with you this morning. The energy is going to symphonically lift in just a minute.

The dawn of your Sunday creeps ever closer. So something bright and joyful here to lift you up and get you going. The 29th Symphony in A Major from Mozart, performed by the London Chamber Orchestra.

the London Chamber Orchestra, under the conduction of Christopher Warren Green, sharing an exuberant work from a teenage Mozart, his 29th symphony in A major. A Melanie Renata, with a work inspired by spirituals and every other deeply American sound you can think of, coming up in just a minute.

You dip your toes into a slice of Dvorak's Ninth Symphony, a movement that feels like a deep, steady, energizing breath. The first movement, from the symphony known as From the New World. Here's the London Symphony.

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1920s, when the United States was still finding its classical music voice, American composer Virgil Thompson was also finding his. This was Thompson's first symphony, composed in the mid-1920s. His very first symphony, which he called Symphony on a Hymn Tune. American critics hailed it as sophisticatedly homespun. This slice of classical American pie, coming up a little later this hour. I'm Melanie Renata. Stay with me. If you need some help getting up on the right side of the bed this morning, just put on your dancing shoes here for a waltz from Anton Arensky's Suite No. 1 for two pianos.

two incredible pianists, Aglika Genova and Lubin Dimitrov, sharing a waltz from the Suite No. 1 for Two Pianos by Anton Arensky. A very good morning to you. It is 6 past the hour. I'm Melanie Renata. A couple of adagios await you. A nice, slow, relaxed start to your Sunday. First, a bit of decorative Baroque, the 7th Symphony in B-flat major by William Boyce.

The Academy of St. Martin in the Fields, Neville Mariner conducting, serving up a bright and brisk bite of Baroque, William Boyce's Symphony No. 7 in B-flat major. What say we lean into those brisk vibes? Autumn is approaching, after all. And oof, the moon. It's waning after some seriously gorgeous moments. So here, a work called Autumn Moon on a Calm Lake by Chinese composer Lu Wancheng.

The MSG Chen giving you a teaser of the fall vibes that are, I don't know, honestly, just mere weeks away. Autumn Moon on a Calm Lake by Lu Wenchang. I'm Melanie Renata with a very American symphony on a hymn tune coming up for you in just a minute.

You'll catch the essence of Americana in this work. Music by American composer Virgil Thompson, one of the main players in helping the U.S. find its authentic classical voice. This is his Symphony on a Hymn Tune, performed by the Eastman Rochester Symphony. Howard Hansen at the podium.

a unique American sound in the first published symphony by Virgil Thompson, his symphony on a hymn tune, the Eastman Rochester Symphony performing. I'm Melanie Renata with a rather vibrant violin concerto on the horizon.

He could play the violin like nobody's business. And J.S. Bach used that skill to write some serious masterpieces for other violinists. He left behind only 2 violin concertos, though. And no one really knows when, where, or why he wrote them, but thank goodness he did. This is his first one, in A minor, performed by the English Baroque soloists and violinist Kathy de Brezeny.

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It's Sunday Baroque. I'm Suzanne Bona. The Berlin Philharmonic is one of the world's great orchestras, and the music they typically play was composed later than the Baroque era. In the mid-1990s, some of the principal players in the orchestra wanted to perform Baroque music too, so they spun off their own chamber group, the Berlin Baroque Soloists. Today you'll hear these top musicians, including the longtime principal flutist of the Berlin Philharmonic, playing Johann Sebastian Bach's beloved Second Orchestral Suite.

John Dowland, Robert Johnson, and Nicholas Lanier were three English musicians born in the late 1500s. The Fine Arts Brass Ensemble plays brass adaptations of some of their music. Dowland's cheery song, Fine Neck for Ladies, Johnson's dance, The Mary Clark, and Nicholas Lanier's Symphonia and House Measure.

from their album Music from the English Courts. Fine Arts Brass Ensemble played arrangements of some early 17th century tunes by Nicholas Lanier, Robert Johnson, and John Dowland. This is Sunday Baroque, supported by Newport Mansions, presenting the 21st annual Newport Mansions Wine and Food Festival, September 18th to the 20th, featuring wines and spirits from around the world, celebrity chefs, and tasting seminars. 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Johann Christian Richter was a fantastic 18th century oboe player in Dresden. His exceptional talent inspired several composers, including Antonio Vivaldi, who seems to have been inspired to compose this oboe sonata by him. It is played by oboist Gail Hennessy with harpsichordist Nicholas Parle and cellist Catherine Sharman.

Oboist Gail Hennessy, harpsichordist Nicholas Parle, and cellist Catherine Sharman played Antonio Vivaldi's Sonata, catalog number 53. The name of the album is Pellegrina's Delight. You can always look up more about the music on our website using the detailed playlists there. 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It is sundaybaroque.org.

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In 1720, George Frederick Handel self-published 8 keyboard suites that contain a wide range of characters: reflective, delicate, vivacious, witty. Pianist Lisa Smirnova spent 5 years exploring all of their complex moods and challenges before she finally recorded them. This is her performance of the suite number 7 by Handel.

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In 1993, Emmanuel Paud became principal flutist in the prestigious Berlin Philharmonic. He was 22, the youngest member of the orchestra. Since then, he has also built a solo career playing jazz, contemporary, and Baroque music. Flutist Emmanuel Paud plays Johann Sebastian Bach's second orchestral suite with his colleagues in the Berlin Baroque Soloists.

0: Flutist Emmanuel Paud and the Berlin Baroque soloists played the second orchestral suite by Johann Sebastian Bach. Sunday Baroque is produced at WSHU in Fairfield, Connecticut, and funded by the Richard P. Garmany Fund at Hartford Foundation for Public Giving, providing support to institutions that are committed to enriching lives in Connecticut, including Connecticut Landmarks and the Hillstead Museum. Our production team is Julie Ferdino, Jennifer Basher, Sabrina Garone, Anne Lopez, and Lexi Parinel. I'm Suzanne Bona. This is Sunday Baroque. Taking a little survey here, would you rather hear a sonata by Antonio Vivaldi or by Nicolas Chédeville? That's what I thought, and that's why Chédeville's publisher put Vivaldi's name on the unknown composer's six sonatas. He was hoping they would sell better if people thought they were by the more famous musician. The sonatas were published under the name The Faithful Shepherd, and coming up in the next hour of Sunday Baroque, you'll hear one of them.
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It's Sunday Baroque. I'm Suzanne Bona. We're bursting a few bubbles today, surveying some apocryphal stories, questionable legends, and misattributions that abound in the world of classical music. Now, the spoiler alert. Today's highlights include music by a 16th century musician so esteemed for his singing voice that he was allegedly kidnapped by rivals repeatedly, and a toccata by an Italian superstar that turned out to have been by the man who claimed he discovered the music.

The last movement of George Frideric Handel's Fifth Keyboard Suite is nicknamed the Harmonious Blacksmith. The fanciful story goes that Handel overheard a blacksmith at work humming the tune, and he used it in his composition. Well, turns out it's an apocryphal story. It started in the 19th century, long after Handel's death. This is Handel's Harmonious Blacksmith Air and Variations, played by Albrecht Meyer and Sinfonia Varsovia.

Oboist Albrecht Meyer and Sinfonia Varsovia played the Harmonious Blacksmith Air and Variations by George Frederick Handel. This is Sunday Baroque. For centuries, this trio sonata was assumed to be by Georg Philipp Telemann. Only relatively recently, it was determined to be instead by German organist and composer Pierre Provost, one of Telemann's contemporaries. It's performed by the group Voices of Music.

Voices of Music played a sonata by Pierre Provost that was long misattributed to Georg Philipp Telemann. For a long time, Jeremiah Clarke's trumpet voluntary was also misattributed. It was thought to have been composed by another English Baroque musician, Henry Purcell. Empire Brass Quintet plays Clarke's voluntary.

Empire Brass Quintet played the trumpet Voluntary by Jeremiah Clark. You can find lots more out about the music you're hearing if you go to our website. And while you're there, please check out our new shop for some Sunday Baroque spirit wear. 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It's sundaybaroque.org.

National distribution of Sunday Baroque is funded thanks to a group of music-loving donors called the Friends of Sunday Baroque, whose generous contributors include the Schilling Family Foundation, Incorporated. 16th century musician Orlando de Lasso was a choir boy born in the region that is Belgium today. He was said to have had such a beautiful singing voice that he was kidnapped 3 times by rival choirs, although the authenticity of that story is a little questionable. One thing is certain, though. Orlando de Lasso wrote some of the most gorgeous vocal music of that era. Capella Amsterdam sings one of his sacred songs, Audi Tellus.

Capella Amsterdam sang Auditellus, sacred music, composed in the 16th century by Orlando de Lasso. In the early 20th century, cellist Gaspar Casado published a piece of music called a toccata, and he claimed that it had been composed by Girolamo Frescobaldi, who lived from 1583 until 1643. Well, turned out later that Casado himself wrote the piece and made up the story. Baldur Brass plays the toccata in question.

Boulder Brass played a toccata that was misattributed to Italian musical superstar Girolamo Frescobaldi, but later turned out to have been by Gaspar Casado, the cellist who claimed to have discovered a long-lost piece. There's more about the music on our website, sundaybaroque.org.

oboist Paul Goodwin, organist John Toll, lutenist Nigel North, and cellist Susan Shepherd played Nicolas Chédeville's sonata Pastor Fido. Gregorio Allegri's Miserere was only supposed to be sung in the Vatican. The music wasn't even allowed outside the Sistine Chapel. And as the story goes, in 1770, a 14-year-old Mozart attended two services, heard the Miserere, committed it to memory, essentially leaking it to the outside world. It's a great story, only it is not true. Mozart's father was a very ambitious stage father, and the records show outside performances and copies of the music predating Mozart's by decades. The Talis Scholars perform Allegri's Miserere.

0: The Talus Scholars sang the hauntingly beautiful Miserere by Gregorio Allegri. Sunday Baroque is produced at the Richard P. Garmany Classical Music Production Suite at WSHU Public Radio in Fairfield, Connecticut, by Julie Ferdino, Jennifer Basher, Sabrina Garone, Anne Lopez, and I'm Suzanne Bona. This is Sunday Baroque. 17th century actor and theater manager Thomas Betterton adapted the story that composer Henry Purcell used for his first semi-opera, The Prophetess, or Diocletian. Although the plot is a little convoluted, the music for Diocletian was an instant hit, and its success encouraged Purcell to write even more music for the stage. Coming up on Sunday Baroque, you'll hear some of the incidental music Purcell composed for Diocletian.
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It's Sunday Baroque. I'm Suzanne Bona. Georg Philipp Telemann's setting of Miguel de Cervantes' story about the eternal dreamer Don Quixote spans some of the highlights from the book, such as capturing the attack on the windmills, sighs of love for his Dulcinea, and Sancho's galloping donkey. In addition to Telemann's fanciful music depictions, his French counterpart, Marc-Antoine Charpentier, also crafted a musical Don Quixote suite, and today's highlights include selections from both.

John Come Kiss Me Now is a dance tune that dates back to the 16th century. Over time, many musicians composed other variations on the melody, and those variations are called divisions, which is the musical term. Writing divisions on popular tunes was all the rage in the 16th and 17th centuries. These are Thomas Baltzar's divisions on John Come Kiss Me Now, played by Trio Sonnerie.

from their 1994 album, A Gift of Nature. Trio Sonri, which is violinist Monica Huggett, harpist Andrew Lawrence King, and lutenist Stephen Stubbs perform variations on the melody, John, Come Kiss Me Now. 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Henry Purcell composed a semi-opera based on a play about 3rd century Roman Emperor Diocletian, and Tafel music plays a suite from it.

Sunday Baroque is funded thanks to the Friends of Sunday Baroque, including the Straup family of Wilton, Connecticut, and Rita Sackett, in loving memory of her husband, Mark. When Georg Philipp Telemann composed his burlesque on Don Quixote, he was trying to craft a programmatic setting of tales from Miguel de Cervantes's famous novel Don Quixote de la Mancha. Jeanette Sorrell and Apollo's Fire play Telemann's Don Quixote suite.

Jeanette Sorel and Apollo's Fire played the Don Quixote burlesque by Georg Philipp Telemann. A French Baroque composer wrote a kind of a spin-off on Don Quixote. You'll hear some of the music from that next on Sunday Baroque.

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The ballet The Follies of Cardenio was a Don Quixote spinoff. It was produced to entertain the French royal court in the early 18th century. The music was composed by the king's superintendent of music, Michel Richard de Lalande. Limoges Baroque Ensemble plays a suite from The Follies of Cardenio called The Ball.

Limoges Baroque Ensemble played a dance suite called The Ball from Michel Richard de Lalande's Don Quixote spin-off The Follies of Cardenio. When Jean-Baptiste Lully composed his 1663 court ballet, The Village Wedding, it was meant to depict a lighthearted rural wedding celebration. Paul Goodwin and his London Oboe Band play a suite from The Village Wedding.

Paul Goodwin and London Oboe Band played music from Jean-Baptiste Lully's A Village Wedding. Sunday Baroque is produced at WSHU in Fairfield, Connecticut, and funded by the Richard P. Garmany Fund at Hartford Foundation for Public Giving, providing support to institutions that are committed to enriching lives in Connecticut, including Connecticut Landmarks and the Hillstead Museum. Our production team is Julie Fredino, Jennifer Basher, Sabrina Garone, Ann Lopez, and Lexi Perinol. I'm Suzanne Bona, and this is Sunday Baroque. Even as a child, music by Johann Sebastian Bach has been important to violinist Hilary Hahn. She said that she played Bach's music every day, starting at about age 8 years old, and that she considers the composer a touchstone for her playing. Coming up on Sunday Baroque, you'll hear Hilary Hahn playing one of Bach's violin concertos.

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This is WETS HD3 and WETS FM Johnson City, listener-supported public radio from the campus of East Tennessee State University, the Tri-Cities' first digital radio service.

It's Sunday Baroque. I'm Suzanne Bona. In 1994, cellist Hanna Chang entered the 5th Rostropovich International Cello Competition. She was only 11 years old, and her goal was modest. She wanted to play for the legendary cellist Mstislav Rostropovich. She never expected to take first place over people twice her age. Even better, she began studying with the legendary cellist. Hanna Chang is one of the one-time musical prodigies we're featuring today.

Both Michelle Makarski and Keith Jarrett showed precocious talent. When Keith Jarrett's parents observed their three-year-old son's exceptional musical ability, they signed him up right away for piano lessons, and soon he was composing and confidently performing in public. Michelle Makarski's father was a multi-instrumentalist bandleader and a string teacher who gave his young daughter her first lessons. Michelle Makarski and Keith Jarrett play the slow adagio section from the first violin sonata by Johann Sebastian Bach.

Violinist Michelle Makarski and pianist Keith Jarrett are both adept at many musical genres, including jazz. In this collaboration, they played the slow adagio section of Johann Sebastian Bach's Violin Sonata Catalog 1014. Whenever you want to know more about the music, check us out online at sundaybaroque.org. This is Sunday Baroque, funded by the Friends of Sunday Baroque, whose contributors include the Schilling Family Foundation, Incorporated. Although Elizabeth Claude Jacquet de la Guerre was just a little girl when she first played for France's King Louis, she earned her first job playing for the king's mistress and court visitors. Harpsichordist David Wright plays two keyboard solos by Elizabeth Claude Jacquet de la Guerre.

Harpsichordist David Wright played two keyboard solos called an Allemande and a Chaconne, written by Elisabeth Claude Jacquet de la Guerre. Composer Georg-Philippe Telemann taught himself to play violin, flute, and keyboard by age 10. Composed his first opera at 12, and it's even more impressive when you learn he did it in secret because his family disapproved. Ensemble Caprice plays a suite from Telemann's constant music master.

Sunday Baroque is funded by a group of music-loving donors called the Friends of Sunday Baroque, whose generous contributors include Lynn Walther of Lake Grove, New York, and the New Family Trust in memory of Joan Cockrell New. When cellist Hannah Chang entered the 5th Rostropovich International Cello Competition in 1994, she was only 11 years old, and her only goal at that time was to have the opportunity to play for the legendary cellist Mstislav Rostropovich. Instead, she earned first place in the competition, and Rostropovich became her teacher. Hannah Chang's first album of Baroque music featured concertos by Antonio Vivaldi, performed with London Chamber Orchestra.

Christopher Warren Green conducted London Chamber Orchestra with cellist Hannah Cheng playing Antonio Vivaldi's Concerto Catalog No. 420. In April of this year, Hannah Cheng was appointed president and CEO of Seoul Arts Center by the Ministry of Culture, Sports, and Tourism in her native Republic of Korea. Henry Purcell started as a boy soprano in the Chapel Royal, and when his voice changed, he began studying with organist John Blow at Westminster Abbey, and he even succeeded his teacher in that job. That's where the 1695 funeral of Queen Mary took place, and this is some of Henry Purcell's music for the ceremony.

Vox Luminis and Les Trompettes des Plaisirs perform some of the music that Henry Purcell composed for the funeral of England's Queen Mary in 1695. Our website has more about the music and a new shop where you can buy tote bags, hats, beach towels, and more, and support this program with your purchase. 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

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Hilary Hahn started playing violin about a month before her fourth birthday in the Suzuki Music Program of Baltimore's Peabody Conservatory. At 10, she went to study at the prestigious Curtis Institute, and by 17, she released her debut recording. She was a seasoned pro of 23 when this recording was released. Hilary Hahn and the Los Angeles Chamber Orchestra play the Violin Concerto in A minor by Johann Sebastian Bach.

Jeffrey Kahane led Los Angeles Chamber Orchestra with violinist Hilary Hahn playing the Concerto in A Minor by Johann Sebastian Bach. Sunday Baroque is produced at the Richard P. Garmany Classical Music Production Suite at WSHU in Fairfield, Connecticut by Julie Fredino, Jennifer Basher, Sabrina Garone, Ann Lopez, Lexi Perrinal, and I'm Suzanne Bona. This is Sunday Baroque.

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This is WETS HD3 and WETS FM Johnson City, listener-supported public radio from the campus of East Tennessee State University, the Tri-City's first digital radio service.

0: Well, after 47 years doing the program, we have a rather extensive archives, and one of the most important inspirations for me personally in the world of early music was the life and contributions of the great David Monroe. In honor of the 50th anniversary of his death, Warner brought out the 21 CD box set of the Complete Music, The Art of David Monroe. And I thought in honor of that, we would turn the clock back, 35 years or so, to one of the programs where we interviewed Christopher Hogwood and talked with him and his extraordinary memories of touring England with a very young David Monroe when they were both young. This week on Millennium of Music, let's listen to some of that program now.
1: A bit of music on The Virginal, played by Christopher Hogwood. I'm Robert Aubrey Davis, and this week, once again, we have the joy of being joined by a man who worked with David Monroe in the earliest years, even before the Early Music Consort of London was founded. Of course, with the Academy of Ancient Music has made the original instrument movement, in a certain sense, what it is today. And I guess, Chris, once again, we'll sort of track through your history, as we did the last time you were here on the show. Have you been surprised by any of the twists and turns that the early music movement, however you want to call it, has taken?
2: I think everybody who started in Britain in the 70s has been pleasantly surprised by the way it's moved forward into areas that we didn't then think were going to be valid territory so soon. I don't think anybody imagined that it would be Mozart, followed quickly by Beethoven, moving way into the 19th century quite as fast as it's happened. And there's a certain warning, I think, to be drawn from it, that one mustn't rush ahead too far before scholarship and information has provided the necessary background for one's performances.
1: As we noted last time you were here, the Early Music Consort of London left behind such wonderful recordings. At the very end of David Monroe's life and career, he was, as you were noting last time, also specializing, working with larger instrumental and vocal forces, but really trying to select a period and really get to the meat of that particular time. And I think the recording of The Art of the Netherlands must be certainly high on the list of the very best of those.
2: Yes, that was a big exploration of largely religious vocal music, and I think in devising that sort of program, that was starting on a new attitude towards a school of music that had been neglected but could not be represented adequately by just colourful instrumental pieces.

0: The Early Music Consort of London, directed by the late David Munro, featuring Christopher Hogwood once again on a variety of instruments. With harp, we have Johannes Ockeghem's Mabuchri and Guillaume Sauvage's Josquin des Prés. The wonderful Adieu de mes amours of Josquin des Prés, which features both yourself, Christopher, on harp with the original four-part chanson, and then a keyboard setting of it from the 16th century, played here on organ. Back to harp with a work by Alexander Agricola, Comme Femme, and finally, once again on positive organ, Et il conclut, an anonymous 16th century work as well. And one of the greatest early music albums I think we've ever had, a truly superb work, The Art of the Netherlands. That is Christopher Hogwood talking about the late, great David Munro this week right here on Millennium of Music. I'm Robert Aubrey Davis.
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0: I'm Robert Aubrey Davis. We're going to this program from almost 35 years ago now, talking to Christopher Hogwood.
1: Now, the virginal is from the Victoria and Albert Museum in this particular recording that we were just listening to, I guess.
2: Yes, we had to go to different venues to get the instruments, because it is difficult nowadays to find representative instruments that you would really like to have together. And again, it's quite a challenge for the recording engineers to make an ambience that suits all of them, and for the people who maintain and tune these instruments, too, who never get quite the credit they deserve, I feel.
1: I believe right at the same time, moving from England and slightly later into the cusp of the Baroque and the end of the Renaissance in Italy, the same kind of process was involved with Frescobaldi trying to use original instruments as well.
2: Yes, that was another of our museum ideas with Decca. And for this, we really looked around the major collections of Europe to see where you had the most representative collection of instruments from the early Italian Baroque. The instrument that had caught everybody's fancy was one built by Grimaldi that had been heard on a record by Leonhardt, looking very lavish and sounding wonderful some 10 years earlier. The little spinet is, I think, so old it is scarcely a going instrument any longer. We did struggle hard to get one piece recorded from it, but it, I think, probably will be the swan song in recording terms of that little instrument.

0: Christopher Hogwood from the recording, keyboard music of Gerolamo Fisco Baldi. First on the Giusti harpsichord from 1681, the Aria della Frescobaldi, one of the most famous works of Frescobaldi. The Partita sopra Ruggiero, performed on a beautiful anonymous Italian instrument, a two-register instrument, I guess, Chris, in that case. And then that rather remarkable little instrument doing part of the Aria della Balletto, and you could barely get through that recording with that little instrument, I understand.
1: It even had to get edited on trills because the action really was so old, really just showing its age. It once had been, I think, a good instrument. It's a historical curiosity one rather than something I would recommend for frequent consumption.
0: We are spending another wonderful time with Christopher Hogwood, who has made such a tremendous impact and mark in the world of early music. Christopher Hogwood, you've also done a series of recordings, which is interesting, kind of compilations that have come out over the years. There's a couple of them that I know of specifically. One of them, on the flip side, takes us beyond our era into music of Thomas Arne and Carl Philipp Emanuel Bach. And the other one gives us another kind of view of the kinds of things you enjoy, including some Giles Farnaby and some Orlando Gibbons, I know.
1: Yes, I think that's one of the records that is actually an anthology constructed by the record company from otherwise complete recordings.
0: Because the
1: origin of the Gibbons was, again, an anniversary year celebration when I really felt that Gibbons had been unfairly dealt with on record. Bird and Bull had been very fully represented, and some of the miniatures of Farnaby and things like that. But Gibbons is a very serious, very individual melodist, and we thought by putting together a full anthology of his pieces, we'd make a stab at getting his music into the public mind.

0: In honor of the quadricentenary of the birth of Orlando Gibbons, music of Gibbons from 1983, the Fantasia, the Italian Ground, Lincoln's Inn Masque. That's a spot that I think still stands.
1: It does, yes. It's the Inns of Court.
0: Yes, and the Queen's Command, which I think also still stands, but in a separate way. Christopher Hogwood from one of his countless wonderful... How many... I say countless. We did this one time, and I completely lost track. How many recordings would you guess?
1: I think somebody put it in either 200 or 300 mark, but I think
0: Gads.
1: This covers reissues, and it covers things like the multiple discs that go into making the complete Mozart symphonies, which sit in my mind as basically either one project or a number of boxes. If you count up every item in the boxes, I think you can get an impossible total.
0: Christopher Hogwood, some very poignant memories this week right here on Millennium of Music.

0: I'm Robert Aubrey Davis. Let's come back to Christopher Hogwood.
1: Well, in the meantime, even though it's not necessarily out of our range, because Purcell, who lived for such a short time, was of such an extraordinary nature and mark. And instead of turning to the theater music, I thought we would turn instead to your recording of the Elegies and the Music for Strings. I don't remember, was this ever recorded before, this particular material?
2: I think occasional ones have been. Possibly the Elegy for Matthew Locke had been recorded before, and some of the string music, but never as an integral. And one of the reasons was, after having done all the rather jollier and varied dramatic music from that incidental music for the stage presentations, this is Purcell at some of his most searing and somber. And particularly, I think, the way that many of the string pieces, the pavans, were regarded as either funerary pieces or memorials to his teachers in the contrapuntal idiom, it seemed suitable to put together music commemorating Matthew Locke, his teacher, Playford, the publisher, and then the string ensemble music that went with this, because this was a quite different side of the melancholy Purcell.

0: Elegy on the Death of John Playford, the great collector of dance music and just general extraordinary person. The Pavin in G minor and Elegy on the Death of Matthew Locke, extraordinary music. And an extraordinary man, Christopher Hogwood, director of the Academy of Ancient Music. Well, Christopher Hogwood, thank you for joining us both of these times on Millennium of Music. And please come back to our microphones whenever you have any projects or anything you'd ever like to talk about again.
1: Wonderful. Thank you very much.
0: Well, that is much of the program. The programs back then were longer. They were 90 minutes long. But back almost 35 years ago, talking to Christopher Hogwood about his time with David Monroe, as I mentioned, The Art of David Monroe, the complete Warner edition, a 21-CD box set in honor of the 50th anniversary of the passing of the great, as it says here in the story, musician and visionary. Our technical director is Christopher Drummond, and for the program, this has been your producer and host, I'm Robert Aubrey Davis.

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This is WETS HD3 and WETS FM Johnson City, listener-supported public radio from the campus of East Tennessee State University, the Tri-City's first digital radio service.

0: We just heard 17-year-old percussionist Campbell Stewart from Tucson, Arizona, perform the finale of Johann Sebastian Bach's Violin Sonata No. 2 in A minor on the marimba. Welcome to From the Top, where outstanding young musicians come to play. I'm your host, pianist Peter Dugan. Happy to be here with you today to consider some examples of the sonata. The word sonata comes from the Italian sonare, to sound, which in music literally means a piece that is played, as opposed to a cantata from cantare, which means to sing. The piece we just heard was composed in the style of a Baroque church sonata or sonata da chiesa, but Bach likely intended it as a virtuosic concert piece. So if Bach were around today, I don't think he would find it sacrilegious to perform it on the marimba. Now let's meet 17-year-old percussionist Campbell Stewart. Campbell, hey, welcome to From the Top. Great to have you here with us today.
1: Thank you.
0: Somewhere Bach is smiling, for sure. Wow, it was just beautiful. I love your phrasing, and you play it so intelligently. I can hear the architecture of the piece, but at the same time, it's got a lot of heart in it.
1: Thank you.
0: What drew you to this piece?
1: I listened to Hilary Hahn's recording of this, and I was with my principal, who also used to be a violinist. He would tour and play with orchestras.
0: The principal of your school?
1: Yeah.
0: Oh, wow. Is it a music school or art school?
1: No.
0: Oh,
1: yeah.
0: It's wow, that's cool.
1: Coincidence.
0: Uh-huh.
1: He recommended this recording to me, and it was the Bach Violin Sonata 2, and he was kind of just like sitting there smiling while I listened to it, and I really liked it.
0: Mm, nice. So talk to me a little bit about Bach on the marimba.
1: Well, a lot of the repertoire for percussion is not as beautiful as Bach's compositions. It's a lot of just banging on stuff. So to be able to take something that a cello or a violin plays and be able to translate that onto percussion, I think shows a lot of your capabilities to phrase music,
0: right?
1: And kind
0: right.
1: of tell a story.
0: Being a percussionist, is this an ongoing tension between a rhythmic instrument versus a lyrical instrument?
1: It depends what percussive instrument you're playing. I didn't start on drum set like a lot of other kids. Mm-hmm. I actually began on the piano when I was 5 or 6 years old. So this was kind of how I learned music.
0: Yeah.
1: Compared to someone who just looks like...
0: Interesting. Yeah. So talk to me about the vast array of instruments that are in your house.
1: Oh, I have the marimba, and then I have a snare drum. I just bought a drum set, and there's vibes, there's triangle, like all the orchestra stuff.
0: Uh-huh.
1: So I try to keep it kind of well-balanced of what I practice.
0: How does a practice routine look for you on day-to-day?
1: Right now, it's very scheduled out because I'm getting ready for college auditions.
0: Mm-hmm.
1: So I usually do like an hour of keyboard instruments, an hour of snare drum, an hour of timpani.
0: Wow.
1: Jake Nisley in the San Francisco Orchestra, they call him the Tornado. And that kind of inspired me because he has all these instruments laid out and he just goes from place to place every like 5 minutes. So that's what I like to do.
0: How about your various challenges at each of these instruments? Is there anything that's consistent across all of them, or do they each have their own unique difficulties?
1: I think it separates from keyboard instruments and then like the snare drum, tambourine, triangle and stuff like that. I wasn't a drum set player to start.
0: Hmm.
1: So that's always been hard for me, is like keeping a steady beat and using a metronome.
0: So is that the main way to practice that, is just with metronome?
1: Yeah, or I like to make practice tracks or find some that are already made.
0: What do you have to think about with how you use your body to be better at keeping time steadily?
1: You have to be very relaxed, is what I've found.
0: Relaxed.
1: Because tension is what kind of makes everything fall apart.
0: So interesting.
1: When I'm practicing, I'll be playing through a snare drum etude,
0: mm-hmm.
1: and thinking about all the intricate rhythms or like my technique or how the rolls sound.
0: Mm-hmm.
1: And then I'll listen back to a recording and it's like completely out of time because that's not what I was focusing on.
0: Does phrasing and lyricism enter into the way you play a snare drum solo?
1: Yeah, for sure. I mean, you're still just accompanying every other instrument, and they're all phrasing, so you kind of have to do the same thing.
0: So that must mean dynamics. Is playing loud hard?
1: It can be.
0: It can be?
1: Yeah.
0: Because you have to stay loose even as you do it. What about playing soft?
1: Soft is tricky sometimes,
0: because
1: in like a performance setting, when the nerves kick in and you're standing with your hands close to the snare drum and they're just shaking, it's very easy to make little buzzing sounds.
0: What are some of your favorite musical moments?
1: I remember one very powerful moment was at Brevard Music Center the summer of my sophomore year. It was like a huge outdoor hall sold out, ton of people. And it was like my first big timpani part ever, like playing with an orchestra.
0: What was the piece?
1: It was 1812 Overture.
0: Ooh, nice one.
1: And they hadn't told us, but they were doing like the cannonball firings at the end of the piece. I was playing like the last super big notes on the timpani and they just started firing off cannons. And it was so loud and it just sent like goosebumps. And I looked out into the audience. So I was like, wow.
0: Wow.
1: This is it.
0: Yeah. Must have been thrilling to be part of that. When you brought the marimba into the studio today, there was a lot of lifting going on. Yeah. But I have to say, you seemed awfully comfortable doing it. Is that a coincidence?
1: No. I do like weightlifting a lot in my free time.
0: Interesting. So what are you most proud of in terms of what you've done in the weight room?
1: Well, during the times when I was very like focused in the weight room, I got my numbers up pretty high.
0: Do you want to like brag about that a little bit or?
1: I'll brag. So I hit 515 on deadlift.
0: What?
1: Yeah. And then I hit 465 on squat and 280 on bench.
0: Oh my God. Well, I promise the reason why I complimented your performance was not because I was afraid of you beating me up, but now I am. That's super impressive. And obviously, like, it's about discipline. It's about setting goals and following through. Yeah. I admire that a lot. Campbell, again, I'm so impressed by your Bach, the fluid phrasing, the clear structure. It was such a great performance. Thank you for being with us, and thanks for taking the time to chat.
1: Yeah, of course. Thank you.
0: Campbell Stewart, 17-year-old percussionist from Tucson, Arizona. As a pianist, one of my favorite ways to think about the sonata is as a medium for collaboration, in which the piano and another instrument come together as equals. One of the most rewarding parts of my work on From the Top is the musical dialogue I get to have with many of our gifted young players. I'm always impressed by their maturity and ability to really listen and respond. At the heart of this sonata is this idea of give and take, leading and following, that can only happen when both players are present in the moment and open to the adventure of the improvisation. Listening to each other is an essential part of this equation. Speaking of exciting collaborations, let's now meet 17-year-old cellist Hannah Jung from College Station, Texas. She and I will perform the first movement of Beethoven's Fifth Sonata for piano and cello.

0: 17-year-old cellist Hannah Jung from College Station, Texas, performed the first movement of Beethoven's Fifth Cello Sonata with me, Peter Dugan, on the piano. Hey, that was gorgeous, Hannah.
1: Thank you.
0: It was so much fun to play with you. That's a really sophisticated piece of music from the late period of Beethoven.
1: Yeah.
0: It's so complex, and you play with such maturity. I just really appreciate your sense of time, your sense of pacing.
1: Thank you.
0: What brings you joy when it comes to collaboration?
1: Actually, collaborating with musicians is probably what made me love music and what got me really into it. I think it's just so special that we can make magic with other people and we can connect through our same love for music. My first summer camp that I went to was a chamber festival, and I just remember I got to play in a string quartet for the first time. And I realized like how much joy that music can bring with people and how much power we can create.
0: For sure.
1: I imagine that my fingers are coordinated with the people I'm playing with. Like the same moment that my finger taps my fingerboard is like the same moment you press a key on a piano.
0: Mm-hmm.
1: That sort of coordination is, I think, what makes everything really cohesive in chamber music.
0: Yeah, it's like imagining that our fingers are connected by zero latency Wi-Fi. Is there a moment in this piece that is particularly exciting for you to play?
1: I think the very ending, because we're totally in sync with all the 16th notes, and then we just end the piece with three big chords. It's the bang of an ending. Like, we just get to enjoy a bunch of coordination.
0: What are some other ways that you like to engage with music other than performing?
1: One side hobby I have would be arranging and transcribing music. I do it specifically for cello ensembles. I think that's one of the coolest ensemble groups that can exist. I'm definitely biased. But yeah, so I'll just listen to random pieces and make it for like a cello quartet or sextet.
0: Cool. Is there an arrangement that you've done that you're particularly proud of?
1: This is not an arrangement, but it's a transcription of Another Day of Sun from La La Land. I was in a cello quartet at Metamount a few summers ago, and we got to play it at the talent show. It was just a very fun experience. Arranging and transcribing has helped me a lot in my own field of study. Like when I look at a piece now, I think I look less at just my part, but think more about how it fits into a bigger picture.
0: Mm.
1: It's made me a lot more curious to other things I can do in music, like studying different instruments or trying composing or even stuff that's like totally out of my comfort zone, like singing, because I feel like all of those things help to make me a better cellist in the end.
0: Yeah, well, that makes you a great role model for other musicians. Everyone should be thinking about how to expand their musical language and the breadth of their musicality. How did you come to the cello?
1: My dad walked out on the driveway of our house one day, and there was a newspaper, and there was this tiny article. It was written by my first ever cello teacher, and she was calling for young cellists to come join her studio. Before that, my mom had been thinking of getting me started on an instrument, so it all kind of came together.
0: That's really cool. Well,
1: yeah.
0: Good for her for putting the ad out and changing your life in the process of doing that. Well, Hannah, thank you for being with us today. Your Beethoven was glorious, and I loved working with you.
1: All right, thank you.
0: 17-year-old cellist Hannah Jung from College Station, Texas.
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0: We're back with 17-year-old violist Stephen Chang from Southlake, Texas. He and I are going to jump into our musical collaboration right now. So far, we've been hearing the exciting fast movements of sonatas. Now, let's enjoy one of the most gorgeous slow movements from the sonata literature. Stephen and I will perform the second movement of Brahms' Viola Sonata in F minor, Andante un poco adagio.

0: That was the second movement of Johannes Brahms' Viola Sonata in F Minor, performed by 17-year-old Stephen Chang on the viola, with me, Peter Dugan, on the piano. Stephen, beautiful, beautiful performance.
1: Thank you.
0: Every time we get to come together with another musician, the hope is that we arrive at something greater than what either of us thought was possible coming into it. To kind of go on this journey with you was a real privilege for me.
1: Thank you so much.
0: This movement is so beautiful and tender. What does it mean to you, Stephen?
1: There are a lot of second movements of sonatas that are very slow and they have this sort of sad emotion to it. But I think that this particular second movement has such like a level of intimacy. It has kind of a layer of hope there as well. I think the word that actually comes to me when I think of this piece is nostalgia.
0: It's so Brahms. The first three notes of the melody, like the descent, the falling, the sighing. It's hard to do, but you do it so well. This sonata was originally written for the clarinet. Any thoughts on that as a violist?
1: No offense to clarinetists, but personally, I do believe that the viola as an instrument, it can really help demonstrate the range. And also, vibrato is really, really nice on the viola.
0: Yeah, it's beautiful. Stephen, what does the word sonata mean to you?
1: To me, it's like a collaboration between a solo instrument and a piano. So it's not like a concerto where it's just one soloist and you're basically only focusing on that one person. It's not like the pianist is just accompanying. They're both equally putting their parts into the music.
0: Let our listeners in on the process of how we arrived ultimately at the collaboration that we did.
1: We had different ideas about like whether we should crescendo here, decrescendo, and how long a certain phrase should be, either two bars, four bars. But I think we knew what we did want.
0: Right.
1: We were able to kind of make compromise and then come to this interpretation.
0: Yeah, beautifully said. You started on piano. How did you end up with the viola in your hands?
1: Basically, it was pure pressure because my friends, they had already been playing string instruments and I wanted to join the orchestra that they were in. So I started playing the violin, but it turns out that the orchestra had all the violin spots taken. So I switched to the viola. I got into the orchestra and I've just been playing the viola ever since. The first piece I played that I was like, I'm a violist now, was the Hummel Fantasy. And I get nostalgia kind of just thinking about that one.
0: Yeah, it's a great piece. What are some of the musical experiences you've had or performances you've had that you're most proud of?
1: Playing the Paganini Grand Sonata, mainly because it's just such a hard piece, I didn't think I could pull it off.
0: Did he write that for viola?
1: He did. It's like his only piece that he wrote for the viola. It is insanely difficult. It was my first actual performance.
0: Whoa.
1: And the fact that I actually pulled it off decently well and better than I expected, it makes it probably my biggest accomplishment.
0: Nice. Well, it's something to be proud of for sure. What's something you do outside of music that's important for you?
1: Speech and debate.
0: Okay.
1: It's an activity that I've been doing starting freshman year in high school. Mm-hmm. And honestly, it has led me through the greatest personal development of my life. And that's mainly because of the social aspect of it. Because before I did speech and debate, I was the most introverted introvert to ever exist. I did not know how to like talk to people at all. The people in the speech and debate community have actually been really welcoming and they encouraged me to talk to them. And that was really nice. And then the activity itself is just so helpful because when you go to tournaments, you have to be able to give speeches under pressured conditions with limited amount of preparation. So you just have to talk. And when I first started, I was completely unable to do so. But now that I've been doing it for like 4 years, I've gotten way better at talking.
0: Yeah, you're beautifully articulate and eloquent. Clearly it's working. Has speech and debate informed your musical life in any way?
1: Definitely, because just being able to socialize and communicate my thoughts to other people is extremely important in the musical world as well.
0: Right.
1: And so it has helped me make a lot of musician friends.
0: That's beautiful. Stephen, thank you for being with us. Thanks for playing that Brahms with me.
1: Thank you so much.
0: Stephen Chang, 17 years old, from Southlake, Texas.
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Welcome back to From the Top, where outstanding young musicians come to play. I'm your host, pianist Peter Dugan. It's so great to be with all of you this week and every week, thanks to the generosity of Susan and Gerald Slavitt. I'm so excited about getting to perform sonatas with our young musicians. I love that the sonata offers the opportunity for some really intimate dialogue between us. I'm now going to be in the sure hands of 17-year-old bassoonist Zachary Peisner from Calabasas, California, and we're going to perform the first movement of the bassoon sonata by Saint-Saëns.

0: Zachary Peisner, 17-year-old bassoonist from Calabasas, California, performed the first movement of Camille Saint-Saëns' Sonata for Bassoon and Piano. I'm Peter Dugan. I was joining Zachary on that performance.
1: It was amazing.
2: Thank you.
0: I feel like we got what we set out to do. All of the phrasing things, all of those highs and lows, the interplay between us, I was feeling it.
2: I think it came out well.
0: Yeah. Whenever you play a sonata, it's like we're really collaborating, you know? So yeah. Any takeaways from the process for you?
2: I mean, I've probably never worked with such a good pianist. It was really easy for me to do what I wanted to do here because you were so like on top of it. And you were like very guiding also. Yeah. It was very helpful.
0: Well, I just want to compliment you in that you're so responsive, as a player. And when I suggest something musically, when I try to create a wave and then you catch the wave, that give and take was totally there. It was a lot of fun.
2: Yeah, thanks.
0: Tell me

0: A little bit, not as much as before. Mm-hmm. For around like 3 years when I was playing bassoon, I also was playing piano at the same time. I really like piano, but it's just bassoon is the instrument for me.
1: What would you say are the essential qualities of the bassoon that won you over to it?
0: The thing that I like the most about the bassoon is it's like really deep and rich tone, at mm-hmm. least in the lower register. Mm-hmm. But then also in the higher register, you can have that rich tone also. It just feels deep and like grounded almost.
1: Yeah.
0: The sound of the bassoon always reminds me of the Shire from The Lord of the Rings. That's Ooh. Kind of the sound I think of. It's kind of that grassy like plains, and then there's a house underneath and it's quaint. It's homely, you know.
1: I love
0: That's
1: that.
0: What I think of.
1: I feel like we have to play.
0: Yeah.
1: Yes, the Shire, the homey, cozy quality of that. That's beautiful. How would you describe your instrument if they were a person?
0: I guess let's keep the analogy of Lord of the Rings. I think it would be like Samwise Gamgee. He's always there for me, you know?
1: Oh, he's like, a loyal he's like companion.
0: Yeah. And, you know, sometimes we have off days and sometimes it's like the bassoon doesn't respond as well.
1: I'm guessing in this analogy, you're kind of Frodo. And so, yeah. So sometimes you have to say, go home, Sam. And then the bassoon cries. But you always come back together.
0: Yeah, exactly.
1: As you can tell, I'm a real Lord of the Rings nerd. Okay, so what would you say is your favorite way to encounter music? I know that you're sort of a musical omnivore.
0: Listening while playing. What I just really love to do when I go home, just put on headphones and listen to a random song and then just play along with it. I really love that. It's so relaxing, it's so calming, and it's just fun.
1: So what kind of a song would you be putting on in that situation?
0: Literally anything. Some jazz, some classical, some pop, R&B.
1: I feel like you're a musician after my own heart in the sense that I also love to listen to all music. Do you have a favorite piece?
0: Yeah. There's a song called Pongamos Cablo de Martinez. Mm-hmm. It's a folk song. It's a Spanish song about this guy who's like reminiscing on this time that he had with a friend where they would like go around bars in Montevideo and just have a good time. And I was like also learning Spanish. And so when I kind of deciphered the lyrics while also listening to it, it was really poignant and powerful. And also just like the simple instrumentation of it, it's just like some bongos and guitar and just he's singing. It makes me imagine being there with him. And I like playing the bassoon with that. So yeah, that's my favorite song.
1: It seems like you're someone who just totally lives and breathes music. It's all around you. But what do you do with your time outside of music?
0: I really enjoy fencing and I also really enjoy, you know, spending time with my friends.
1: Talk to me about fencing.
0: So I started fencing around the same time that I started bassoon. It was kind of like a good time for me, you know?
1: Yeah.
0: Because before that, I also had done a lot of sports that I didn't like. It's kind of the same story, right?
1: Right, right.
0: It kind of reminded me of Star Wars, honestly. I felt like I was a Jedi when I was fencing.
1: Yeah.
0: So when I was really young, I like got into it that way. And then as I grew older, I was like, this is nothing to do with Star Wars. But
1: right.
0: So it's still really fun.
1: What's something about fencing that you think might surprise some of our listeners?
0: So there are three blades. There's a foil, an épée, and a saber. Right. I do foil. Each blade has different rules. Épée is the only one that doesn't have the concept of right of way, which is a concept in saber and foil where, like, let's say I'm attacking, so I'm going forward, and then you're kind of going back, and we both hit each other at the same time.
1: Yeah.
0: I'll get the point because I'm attacking, right?
1: Oh, okay.
0: It's kind of like right of way of the road. But if you go back, and I'm going forward, and you parry my blade, now the person going back has the right of way because he hit the blade out. So you have to really keep track of that also while doing foil and saber. But because you have an advantage if you're going forward, it's a lot more fast-paced in foil and saber compared to épée.
1: That's really interesting. Well, Zach, I just want to thank you for your incredible contributions to this sonata that we got to perform together. And thanks for chatting with me. It's great to have you.
0: Thank you. It was great chatting with you too.
1: 17-year-old bassoonist Zachary Peisner from Calabasas, California. Now it's time for our final young artist of the day, 15-year-old pianist Isabella Coe from Irvine, California. Welcome to From the Top, Isabella.
2: Thank you so much for having me.
1: It's so great to have you here. You've got a very special movement of a sonata for us. Is there anything you'd like to share about the piece before our listeners hear it? Because I suspect for many of our listeners, this may be their first time.
2: This piece is very unconventional in its own way. It brings together the culture of Western classical music, as well as Andean.

0: and folk music. This particular movement draws inspiration from an ensemble style of playing, and so it's where they all sit in a semicircle.
1: Mm-hmm.
0: They have zampoñas, which are like panpipes,
1: mm-hmm.
0: and then they also have big bass drums, which are called bombos. You'll hear when I'm playing the piano, that's kind of mimicking the sound of the zampoñas.
1: Okay.
0: And then whenever I'm clapping, that's kind of visioned that as the bombos.
1: Great. How do you think this piece expresses itself as a sonata?
0: Well, sonatas, they often go back to the beginning.
1: Mm-hmm.
0: This piece, it also does that, where in the beginning, you know, we have that big chord and then we go into the claps.
1: Mm-hmm.
0: And then at the end of the piece, we do the same thing, except kind of like in the Western classical sonatas, it kind of changes a little.
1: Mm.
0: You know, we have me clicking the tongue.
1: I'm very excited to hear it. 15-year-old pianist Isabella Coe from Irvine, California, performing the Sonata Andina by Gabriela Lena Frank. Here's the second movement titled Himno Inca.

0: You heard 15-year-old pianist Isabella Coe from Irvine, California, perform the second movement, Himno Inca, from the Sonata Andina by living American composer Gabriela Lena Frank. Beautiful, Isabella. That was so much fun to witness that performance, to hear and to see, too. And for our listeners there, you were clapping your hands, you were making sounds with your mouth. I'm so curious to look at the score of that piece. I've never seen it. And just listening to it now, I was blown away, but I'm dying to see what it looks like. Can I take a look at the score with you? Great. Wow. Okay, so already this doesn't look like your typical Mozart sonata.
1: No, not at all.
0: I see lots of notes that instead of being on a particular line or space of the staff, they're just X's. So tell me, what was going through your head when you first looked at this score, and how did your reaction differ from when you open a Mozart sonata for the very first time?
1: So definitely when I open up a Mozart sonata, I'm like, I should be able to tackle this easy. Mm-hmm. I'll have to like get into the technicalities and stuff like that. When I opened up this score, however, I saw that, like you said, there are X's. And so my first thought was, oh, these X's, they kind of look like they would be in the position of D, a ray. Mm-hmm. And then I was like, but how does she want me to do that on my hands? Uh-huh. I was just playing around with the clapping sounds. And I think just came to the conclusion that this was kind of representative of the lowest pitch your hands can make. Mm. And so I did that. And then as you see, it kind of goes up to the E.
0: Right. So even though the note heads themselves look like X's, they're rising on the staff.
1: Yes. Uh-huh. Yeah. And while it's rising, it's also decrescendoing. So whenever I clap, I always try and clap loud for the first parts. And then when it goes up on the staff, I go towards my wrist and clap there to create a tinier sound.
0: Okay. So it says here full clap with both hands. And then there's an asterisk to where I'm seeing on the score, it says performance hints. Did you feel like having these hints was just enough to kind of empower you?
1: Yes, for sure. I'm actually really glad that there were the hints. Otherwise, I definitely would have had much more trouble.
0: It looks like the hints for the tongue clicks are quite specific.
1: So, I was reading this and there was so much vocabulary. It was like, produce the tongue click is by a slight suction of the tongue against the palate of the mouth. And I was just like,
0: Yeah, call your dentist.
1: Yeah. Right. Yeah. But then here, I like how it's written in those quotation marks, tisk, tisk. And so it's like, so I was like, oh, okay, I can do that.
0: Well, you do it so rhythmically, though.
1: Thank you.
0: It's great. As you're clapping, are you counting in your head?
1: Yeah, for sure. When I was memorizing this piece, I was like, 1, 2, 3, 4, you know, like just in my head, because it's so simple that it's almost kind of too complicated. So I'm definitely counting in my head, but there's a pattern to it and it just makes sense in the end.
0: So now are you mostly feeling the number of claps, or is there still a little bit of that kind of 1, 2, 3?
1: I'm very sure that no matter how long I play this piece, there will always be that small voice at the back of my head.
0: There
1: saying,
0: must be. Of course.
1: Yeah, but, you know, it gets easier.
0: And you're counting it sort of in two, so it's like 1, 2, 3, like that?
1: In the beginning part, I count it in fours, but then when the claps go up, I count in twos.
0: Does that sound like?
1: So it's just like 1, 2,
0: I see.
1: 3, 4. And then when I go up, it's 1, 2, 3, 4, 5, 6.
0: Nice. You know what's cool about that is it gives it phrasing. And I think it's important for listeners to know that when you count, it's not just a tally, 1, 2, 3, 4, 5, 6, but it has shape. 1, 2, 3, 4. It's going somewhere. And then 1, 2, 3, 4, right? It quickens. Well, great. I just love the way that you performed it. And thank you for sharing this score with me. How about your own sort of research into the style?
1: So yeah, since this is a relatively newer piece, it was harder to find references that I could take inspiration from. But I kind of just looked more into the culture, because this sonata, it really is about culture. Mm. It's about this idea of mestizaje, where cultures can kind of peacefully coexist together.
0: You clearly do your homework when you learn a piece of music. And that's what this music calls for, is people who are dedicated and really care about the heart of the music. And so I just want to thank you for really doing it right.
1: Thank you.
0: What part does music play in your life?
1: During COVID time, I really just lost all social interaction with a lot of my friends. Mm-hmm. And also because at the time I switched schools, it was like the beginning of middle school. Yeah. And so going back into school, I kind of lost this voice that I was so good at speaking out with. But then for music, you don't need words. Mm-hmm. So just through this, I was able to, you know, say what I wanted to say without having to elaborate to anybody.
0: Mm. I also read that you are a very serious tennis player, or at least you were, like, majorly competitive.
1: Yeah, I was. Now, not so much, but it still was a really big part of my life. I played with my heart.
0: Do you feel like that's the same attitude that you bring to music competitions?
1: Yes, for sure. I'm really grateful towards my parents and my piano teacher for really implementing this mindset of it's really what you gain along the way. I have this thing where I say, artists, they're never in pursuit of perfection, but they are of connection.
0: Ooh.
1: Yeah. I kind of apply that to everything else. Yeah. We have this kind of thing in my family where it's, if you're going to do it, you do it like 100%.
0: It's pretty inspiring to talk with you to hear how passionately you pursue these interests, but while maintaining a very healthy mindset. How do you manage all of these different endeavors and not feel overwhelmed?
1: At times I do.
0: Maybe you
1: definitely,
0: do feel overwhelmed.
1: Definitely. Yeah. Uh-huh. My mom, she always tells me, it's not about the long-term goals. Long-term goals will always change. What's important is that you fulfill the short-term goals at this moment. She's like, just think about today. You know, what can I do today?
0: Nice. I love that idea. I'm going to take that with me. Like in the next 5 minutes.
1: Yes.
0: I'm going to at least get to the piano and play a scale.
1: Yes.
0: Because sometimes that's the hardest part. It's just getting started. Isabella, at 15 years old, you are teaching me so much. And thank you for being an ambassador for music.
1: Thank you.
0: Thank you for that. 15-year-old pianist Isabella Coe from Irvine, California. We'll close out today's episode with a flashback to a very special sonata experience for me. It's a recording from my first season as a guest host for From the Top, taped live in Beaver Creek, Colorado in 2019. Here is Salmon Lake, the finale from the Three Lakes Sonata for Flute and Piano by living American composer Daniel Dorff, with yours truly and From the Top alum flutist Scott Quirk.

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This is Henry Fogel welcoming you to another edition of Collector's Corner. Today, Gustav Mahler's Ninth Symphony, conducted by Yasha Horenstein. Yasha Horenstein was one of the great Mahler conductors of the 20th century. He was born in 1898. He died in 1973. And he was one of the early conductors to promote the music of Mahler, long before Mahler entered the standard repertoire. He gave an historic first performance in Great Britain of Mahler's Eighth Symphony that was broadcast by the BBC. The Ninth Symphony, Mahler's last completed symphony, was a work that Horenstein conducted frequently. And in 1969, he conducted it with the American Symphony Orchestra, an orchestra in New York City founded by Leopold Stokowski. And it was, in fact, Stokowski who invited Horenstein to conduct the Mahler Ninth with the American Symphony. Horenstein performed the work twice, on a Sunday night and a Monday night in 1969. The Sunday performance was recorded by someone in the house, as was the Monday. In fact, the same person both nights made a recording from his seat. It was somebody who did this with fairly professional quality, although I have to admit, and you will hear it, the orchestral balances are not perfect because the recording was made from a seat in the auditorium, not a planned location hung from the ceiling of Carnegie Hall. The first performance was released on the Music and Arts label, and it's very exciting and beautiful in many ways, but not particularly well played. The second performance is much better played, and that wasn't released for many years. It was finally released only a few years ago on the label High Definition Tape Transfers. They had access to the actual original tape made by the person who sat in the hall and recorded it. And while the sound is still not ideal, a seat in the middle of the hall is not the best place for a microphone, it is nonetheless pretty good, and the performance is sensational. Horenstein emphasizes the music's modernity in a way and its vehemence. It is not a lyrically beautiful performance until the last movement, which is this beautiful long adagio. But it is an extremely intense, traumatic performance, and by the second day, the orchestra members had learned the piece. The American Symphony was mostly made up of young musicians and was one of the first orchestras, at Stokowski's bidding, to have women sitting in the ranks. So here, from November the 11th, 1969, the American Symphony Orchestra, conducted by Yasha Horenstein, Gustav Mahler's Symphony No. 9.

0: Gustav Mahler's Ninth Symphony, the American Symphony Orchestra conducted in a 1969 performance by Yasha Horenstein. Horenstein is featured on this edition of Collector's Corner. 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
0: I mentioned at the beginning of the program that Leopold Stokowski, who was the music director of the American Symphony, invited Horenstein to do this performance of the Mahler Ninth Symphony. He also advised Horenstein to begin with a short overture to allow latecomers to get there in time to hear the entire Mahler Symphony, fearing that if they came even 5 minutes late, they'd miss the whole first movement. So Horenstein took that advice, and he began with Beethoven's Egmont Overture. I decided to play the whole Mahler on the first part of the program, but here is that performance from November 11th of 1969 of Beethoven's Egmont Overture, the American Symphony, and Leopold Stokowski.

Beethoven's Egmont Overture, performed by the American Symphony Orchestra in a 1969 performance conducted by Yasha Horenstein. And to conclude this edition of Collector's Corner, a recording of a live performance recorded in Caracas, Venezuela. Yasha Horenstein and the Venezuela Symphony Orchestra, the prelude to Act 1 of Richard Wagner's Lohengrin.

recorded live at Teatro Municipal in Caracas, Venezuela, in January of 1957, the Venezuela Symphony, conducted by Yasha Horenstein, the Lohengrin Prelude by Richard Wagner. To conclude our program, an example of Horenstein working with new music. It's not the world premiere, but it is the first performance that was recorded of a Sinfonia Partita for strings by the Romanian-born but French composer Marcel Mihalovici, the French Radio Orchestra, and Yasha Horenstein.

Sinfonia Partita by Marcel Mihalovici, played by the French Radio Orchestra under Yasha Horenstein, concluding this edition of Collector's Corner. This is Henry Fogel, your host on Collector's Corner. I hope you'll be with me next week for music by Ivor Gurney. 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

0: Hello and welcome to the Dress Circle. This is Michael Kanacki.
1: And this is Ted Otten.
0: And the weather has been rather bizarre for the past several months. Out here in the East Coast, where the home station is for the Classical Network, we have been having thunderstorms almost continuously, and we're all getting a bit waterlogged. Out on the West Coast, there's a drought and many fires, and the same is true up in Western Canada, and we feel for those people and hope they're surviving. So what we thought we would do is turn to the weather and give you a program of some musical storms, or storms through the guise of stage and screen musicals.
1: And we're going to start with the most obvious choice, the great Lena Horne singing Stormy Weather. And this song was so good by Harold Arlen that they named the film after it. So here's Lena.

0: We started with the great song by Harold Arlen, had lyrics by Ted Kohler, and it was Stormy Weather. And the vocalist was, of course, Lena Horne.
1: We're going to be summoning up a storm next, if you hadn't figured out. These are all storms today. And to summon up a storm, we're going to turn to a musical that was called The Challenge, which was written by several different composing teams. And the song that we're going to be listening to was written by Anthony Drew and George Stiles. And you might know them from musicals like Hunk and Mary Poppins. They wrote the additional music for the stage version of Mary Poppins that was so successful. So here from The Challenge, you'll be hearing Dawn Spence and the Women to Summon Up a Storm.

0: The moral of that song is you don't mess with Aphrodite. And these were all based on Greek myths. That was from The Challenge. That was one of the songs written by Anthony Drew and George Stiles. And you heard Dawn Spence and the women, and they were going to summon up a storm to get back at Daedalus.
1: Our next song has a fascinating title of The Storm, and it comes from a film called An American Tale. We have the orchestra conducted by James Horner, who also happens to be the composer of The Storm.

0: You just heard an instrumental from the soundtrack of an American tale called The Storm, and it was conducted by its composer, James Horner.
1: Michael John Lachuiza gave us our next musical that also contained The Storm. This time it's A Vocal Storm. Our two leads are going to be performing this song from Marie Christine, Anthony Crivello, and Audra McDonald.
2: What makes the ocean interesting lies underneath the waves.
3: All men are essentially the same creature, with minor variations.
2: And then there are men like me, a creation unto myself.
3: You are young to be the captain of your own ship.
2: It was inevitable, given my abilities and talents.
3: Oh, inevitable.
2: Can I help you? Last week, we're sailing back from Cuba. Cargo full of coconuts, balsa wood and rum. Storm springs up and powerful waves. Taller than a Ferris wheel, pound us like a drum. And we're keeling over starboard. Then we're pitching over port. Then the main sheet splits and the rigging cuts short. So I head for the keep and break.

flat. 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

0: I can't have what I want, and that's the trouble.
1: What is stopping you?
0: I'm broke.
2: That was a sort of allegorical storm with a bit of backstory in it from Marie Christine by Michael John Lachuiza. It was called The Storm, with Anthony Crivello and Audra McDonald performing it.
3: You can have a storm at all sorts of places, and our next song celebrates one of those places, Storm at Sea. And we're going to have the company of the Broadway cast of The Little Mermaid and an orchestra conducted by Michael Kasarin. The composer is Alan Menken. Here is Storm at Sea from The Little Mermaid.

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0: From Alan Menken's Broadway hit, The Little Mermaid, you heard The Company and an orchestra conducted by Michael Kasarin.
1: Well, we're going to stay with The Little Mermaid for our next storm, and this time it's just The Storm. I guess they figured you were watching the animated feature because this is from the film soundtrack, and you figured out that this was a storm at sea. This time, from the original soundtrack recording, you'll hear an orchestra conducted by J.A.C. Redford. The storm from the animated version of The Little Mermaid.

0: That was more music of Alan Menken from the original animated version of The Little Mermaid. This time it was just titled The Storm, and we had an orchestra conducted by J.A.C. Redford.
1: My announcement is even shorter than Michael's was, Storm, and it's sung by the ensemble of Cirque du Soleil, Ka, and it was written by René Dupéré. Here is Storm.

0: You just heard Rene Dupallet's Storm, performed by the ensemble of Cirque du Soleil Ka.
1: This is Michael Kanacki.
0: And this is Ted Otten.
1: And you're listening to some musical storms on the Dress Circle. We're turning next to a musical that we, I don't think, have used very much from over the years. It's called King Mackerel, and it's another one of those wonderful pieces where the people on stage who are enacting the songs are also playing the instruments. One of the co-producers of this musical, Jim Wan, has also given us wonderful things like Pump Boys and Dinettes. King Mackerel is subtitled Songs and Stories of the Carolina Coast. And from the original cast recording, and this was written by Jim Wan and Bland Simpson, you're going to hear Don Dixon, Jim Wan, and Bland Simpson sing about a mighty storm.

0: From the charming little musical King Mackerel, Songs and Stories of the Carolina Coast, you heard the original cast, Don Dixon, Jim Wan, and Bland Simpson, with A Song About a Mighty Storm.
1: Next, we have a sample of music by one of my favorite film composers, Mario Nascimbene. And the CD we have has three of his soundtracks, 1 Million Years B.C., When Dinosaurs Ruled the Earth, and Creatures the World Forgot. This one comes from When Dinosaurs Ruled the Earth, and it's called Storm Over the Sea. Here is Mario Nascimbene's music.

0: We just sampled Mario Nasumbene's score for When Dinosaurs Ruled the Earth with a piece called Storm Over the Sea, and the orchestra was conducted by the composer.
1: Our next musical is one that Ted and I liked a great deal. The critics savaged, and it didn't run as long as we think it should have done. It was Moby Dick, subtitled Stuff Art, Let's Dance. It took place in the drained swimming pool at an all-girls school, and Tony Monopoly, that rocker from the 50s and early 60s, played the headmistress. It was wonderful. We saw it three times and stood for standing ovations each time. From Moby Dick, which had a score by Harold Kay and Robert Longdon, we're going to listen to another storm. This time, the headmistress is also playing Ahab, and he's joined by the company. So here's Tony Monopoly and the company with Storm from Moby Dick, the musical.

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0: All your oaths to hunt the white whale are as binding as mine. 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

0: From Moby Dick the Musical, subtitled Stuff Art, Less Dance, and truly, they were three of the most enjoyable nights in the theater I think we've ever spent. It was just fun from beginning to end, totally irreverent. You heard Tony Monopoly and members of the company, and remember, it took place in an all-girls school, so Queequeg was a very leggy blonde, with Storm.
1: We're going now to a show I don't know very well. It's called Chippy, and it was presented by the American Music Theater. We have a song by Wayne Hancock, who is also the composer. It's called Thunderstorms and Neon Signs.

0: From a musical called Chippy, you just heard Wayne Hancock sing Thunderstorms and Neon Signs. Michael, I admit I don't know very much about Chippy. Do you?
1: I read about it only because I was curious. I know we had, of course, listened to the CD before we indexed it, but Chippy is about a prostitute in Texas in the 1930s, and the people who are inhabiting the musical seem to be people who come in and out of her life while she's trying to live it. The gentleman we just heard is an itinerant musical performer. He travels from bar to bar singing songs and spends most of his time alone in dingy motel rooms. And that's exactly what this song is. He's sitting in a motel room, kind of looking out the window at the storm that's happening around him. So that's where you have that storm, thunderstorms and neon signs. Well, we're going to go to a little more positive number next. And this is from a Schmidt and Jones musical I love a great deal, and may have run off Broadway even longer if the producer didn't decide to take it to Broadway, where people went, what? Highly symbolic musical called Celebration. From the original Broadway cast in this battle of good versus evil, young versus old, summer versus winter, we have Michael Glenn Smith and the ensemble, who are known as the Revelers. And Michael Glenn Smith will sing Orphan in the Storm.

0: from the Harvey Schmidt and Tom Jones musical, whose cast album was the holy grail of cast albums for many, many years, Celebration. You heard a song featuring the star Michael Glenn Smith, and he was joined by the Revelers. It was Orphan in the Storm.
1: We're going now to a musical by Mark Shaiman and Scott Whitman called Some Like It Hot, and you may remember that title from other things. We have a wonderful song called Ride Out the Storm, sung by Adriana Hicks, and I love that name, Adriana, who played Sugar.
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0: You just heard Adriana Hicks sing Ride Out the Storm from the Broadway cast of Some Like It Hot.
1: And we hope that you're all able to ride out the storm. We know there are many different types of storms, and we're hoping that you will continue listening to the Dress Circle and the Classical Network so that we can help get you through all of the various storms we're all going through right now. What's going to happen next week? Who knows? We're going to be looking at more music from Broadway and Hollywood. Whatever we come up with, we're sure we're going to give you the most varied and entertaining program that we possibly can. So you'll just have to tune in to see what we come up with next week. And folks, we're tap dancing as fast as we can. So until next week, this is Michael Kanacki.
0: And this is Ted Otten.
1: Wishing you a very pleasant evening from The Dress Circle.
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Thank you.

This is David Dubow, pleased to be with you once again in another new edition of The Piano Matters. It's a program of smaller works, and often they are quite neglected, as tons of important music, the live repertoire, just is alarmingly dwindled down for the last 50 years. Fortunately, so much of value has been recorded by pianists, especially on many smaller labels. Congratulations to all of them who come up with wonderful new repertoire ideas. So at least we can hear things one does not usually get in concerts. The piano literature is above all made up of miniatures. So let's begin with a bagatelle, a little trifle, by Anatole Liadov. Very highly respected composer, very lazy. Actually, Stravinsky was not to compose the Firebird. Liadov was. But Diaghilev wanted something quicker, and he worked very slowly. Anyway, he was the teacher of many, I think Scriabin as well. He died rather youngish in 1915. The pianist is Russian-born. I remember her well from my classes at Juilliard. Her name is Julia Zilberquit. Here is the Liadov Bagatelle. Hope you've never heard it.

How was that for your musical digestion? That was Julia Zilberquit, Zilberquit, in a little bagatelle, opus 30 by Anatole Liadov. And I thought you could hear some of the little bit of Scriabin quality that Scriabin indeed imitated from his teacher. Scriabin was influenced by Liadov. This is David Dubal in the Piano Matters. Someone said custom is the law of fools, and Toscanini said tradition is the last bad performance. Are you ready for more Scarlatti? We've had him a lot lately. Personally, I can live by him. For our ears only, we shall hear the sonata in F minor, Longo 189, and it will be first played by Alexis Weisenberg, a Bulgarian-born pianist who had a very important career in the decades after the second half of the 20th century.

Give me Scarlatti any day. What a performance by Weisenberg of the Sonata in F minor. And, well, I think that everyone, maybe I've said this before breakfast, it's not a bad idea to hear some Scarlatti. Could put you in a better mood. It always does me, and I'm in a bad mood most of the time. Well, how can you not be in a bad mood with a world like ours? But Scarlatti saves the day. Let's hear that same binary sonata in F minor. Longo 189 is performed by the great Scarlatti player Horowitz from a Metropolitan Opera House performance, 1981, so he was 78 years old.

And so Horowitz played the F minor sonata, K189, and he didn't take the repeats as Weisenberg did. But yes, Weisenberg was wonderful and full of exhilaration, yet the Horowitz still fascinates me even more. He has that bit of sadness combined with the gaiety, which Weisenberg did not have. But please tell me, how does he do it? How does Volodya do it? The spacings, the silver-tipped fingers. It's The Piano Matters, and you, dear listeners, matter. And I'm hoping there's a lot of you, very many listeners, thousands. Really, I don't want thousands. I want millions of people, not to listen to me, but to listen to The Piano Matters. We must keep pianism's great traditions and artists alive. So many of them just fall by the wayside after they die. And it's a very difficult time for the arts, as you know. I hate the word classical music. I don't know about you, but it puts it in the straitjacket. I have no idea what that means, classical music, the classical era, Elizabethan music. But can you come up with a good word for me for the art of music? And maybe we can all incorporate it. Something not too elitist, of course, God forbid. Now, we must get rid of that term, though, classical music, to expand our art. And we can't call it merely good music, my goodness. Or serious music. Anyway, tell me what you think. Who was César Cui? César Cui. Sounds like a Cuban cigar. He was one of Russia's mighty five. Cui, Rimsky, Mussorgsky, Balakirev, and Borodin. He also wrote on criticism, and he was the least talented of the five, but he was a composer that had a little bit of a celebrity, especially his piece lived on called Oriental, a little three-minute melody. Most of his music that we know of has been resurrected, and not by many, but one person, another person, by the way, from my class at Juilliard, Jeffrey Beagle, has recorded the 25 Preludes. I remember him well, and a good pianist and an interesting character. And as a matter of fact, on this edition of Piano Matters, I have Julia Silberquist, which we heard, Benjamin Martin, Christina Kiss, and Jeffrey Beagle. All have been in my classes at Juilliard, and all of them have sustained careers of different order. Here is Jeffrey Beagle in the César Cui 25th Prelude, Opus 64 in C major, and the marking is Allegro non troppo, not too fast.

And the little César Qui Prelude is the 25th Opus 64, and he did not write 24. I guess he did that on purpose. C major, and Jeffrey Beagle doing a really fine job, rich and glowing chords. It sounded like, you know, maybe a Sunday carnival in Moscow, perhaps. And the piece started out very well. It's played well throughout, but it then becomes a little more conventional. But there's some very good ideas in the 25 preludes, so you'll never hear them again except by Jeffrey Beagle's endeavors on this disc. It's The Piano Matters. I hope you had a good week. You deserve it. John Ogden, born in 1937. He died in 1989. He lived a very difficult existence. It's documented by his wife, Brenda Lucas, in a biography titled Virtuoso. And virtuoso John Ogden was. I'd like you to hear the section 3 and 4 of Liszt's Piano Concerto No. 2 in A major, not well known compared to the E flat concerto, but still a repertory piece, and the BBC Symphony with Sir Colin Davis conducting.

Oh, what a wonderful thing to play a live performance and play with such elan. It wasn't great. I mean, you know, he was not totally disciplined here and there, but those octaves at the end were great. He was having a lot of fun with the glissandos. He was an inconsistent player, a great Liszt-ian though, and the orchestral accompaniment blaring and Colin Davis doing his job. And the audience being excited. And that's really, I think, what counts. So, it's The Piano Matters. You heard John Ogden. He matters. He still lives on through his recordings. You know, writers get upset when they get a bad review. Well, of course they get upset to be so easily demolished after 5 years writing a book. But did you ever have a writer writing to a newspaper or a publication complaining that his book had been unjustly praised? I'm writing a book right now. I hope I can get it done. It's a bore to be disciplined and try to work every day. Brahms, how I love him, is on the burner. It's comparative performance, and we'll hear the Capriccio in D minor. Oh, rich. 1892, Sergei Kuznetsov is the player of the moment.

D minor Capriccio, 116, number one of the great Brahms, and the performance by Sergei Kuznetsov. Oh, not for my taste. It was, you know, passionately played, but, well, it was not disciplined in certain ways, and it sounded more Russian than Brahmsian. Let's have the Opus 116, number one, Capriccio, Brahms, in the hands of Misha Dichter and see how he sees the piece or hears it.

that deeply kindled, mature passion of Johannes Brahms. These are composed, these last 20 pieces, Opus 1, 16, 17, 18, and 19, in the last years of his composing. And he called them the cradle songs of my old age. He would send them to his great love, Clara Schumann, one at a time. And he would sometimes say to her things like, even one listener is too many. This is an intimate work, even though it's a passionate piece. And I thought that Misha Dichter played it with more discipline and more Brahmsian effect. I don't know what you thought. I wish I could know. For me, there is a holy triangle, and it's the composer, performer, and listener. We had Benjamin Martin, a former student of mine at Juilliard, who is just an admirable person in all ways, and lives in Australia, acts out his career there as a composer as well as a pianist. We now hear another rarity. I'm certain you haven't heard it. It's Hymn Tune Prelude, it's called, after Orlando Gibbons, the Elizabethan composer, by Ralph Vaughan Williams. And it's a contemplative piece. Ben Martin says in his notes of Vaughan Williams, setting of Song 13 by Orlando Gibbons, composed in 1930, is a beautiful example of Vaughan Williams' passion for a long-forgotten and rich musical heritage, that heritage being English folk music. At the same time, Bartok and Kodály are trying to find Magyar and Hungarian folk music, and Pedrel is looking for Spanish music. Everyone was looking in their country for the folk songs of ancient days, because they were really frightened that the new industrialism would take it away and it would be forgotten by any young generation. So Vaughan Williams on weekends would go and he would collect folk songs, and many people did. Percy Grainger, of course, one of them. So let's hear Ben Martin in this Hymn Tune Prelude after Orlando Gibbons.

Is that not sheer loveliness? Benjamin Martin, in the Vaughan Williams piece, one of his few piano works, called Hymn Tune Prelude, after Orlando Gibbons, and played with such focus and beautiful sound by Benjamin Martin. Let's get to a storm. The storm is Liszt's from Book One, The Swiss Years of Pilgrimage, the group of very pictorial works that he wrote when he was quite a young man, 26, 27. It's Orage, and Liszt paints a sudden mountain storm in the Swiss Alps. And for the pianist, though, it's an exhausting but exciting 5 minutes. And we're going to have the first performance on the Piano Matters of another of the people that I knew at my classes at Juilliard, and she is just a wonderful woman, Christina Kiss. She encompasses Liszt with all her heart. I remember in the piano literature class, Christina, if nobody played, Christina would always have something to play. But her first love, and she is Hungarian, is for Franz Liszt. Christina, over the years, now get this, has played over 40 Liszt recitals, never a work repeated. She's determined to learn everything the master wrote for her beloved piano. Here is Christina Kiss in Liszt's Storm.

What an unbridled temperament Liszt had, and you heard Christina Kiss give her all, and she played up a storm in Liszt's Orage. It's like a lurid gothic storm. What melodrama. That was Christina Kiss, her first appearance on the Piano Matters, and she is one of the glories of the Garden State. Dorothy Sayers exclaimed, "We may argue eloquently that honesty is the best policy. Unfortunately, the moment honesty is adopted for the sake of policy, it mysteriously ceases to be honesty." Let's stay with Liszt. We just heard his Byronic Storm, and I think I've played on a previous program his Nuage Gris in one performance, but I'd like you to hear it twice, and it's a work of his late years. You see that he's taking very new directions in music. People didn't understand his late music, and these late pieces, about 40 or 50 of them, are really quite wonderful. They possess tonal ambiguity, often very enigmatic works. I have two players exploring his gray clouds for us, Nuage Gris. The first is André Watts. Let's have him.

Andre Watts in The Grey Clouds, Nuages Gris by Franz Liszt, such a different piece than the storm we heard Christina Kiss play us for us. Let's listen to the Iron Man of the piano, Slava Richter. Svetislav Richter, his repertory was enormous. We're going to listen to his interpretation of Liszt's Grey Clouds. It will be longer.

And that is truly ambiguous tonality, a characteristic of Liszt's late music. There were 13 coughs, usually. That, well, I think it's from the same man, and that's the bane of pianist's existence, especially in slow pieces, to hear someone coughing. Why do they come to concerts? It's like cell phones going off at concerts. Can you imagine? Yes, I can. I once had my cell phone come off in a concert. But Richter was not a man to trifle. He could have actually left the stage and strangled that man. I think that's true. So that was Liszt's Gray Clouds. I hope that your day has not been cloudy. Maybe you've had some shining moments, sunshine. Do you like the Gray Clouds of Liszt? This is David Dubal, and I'm going to give you the ninth segment of The Piano Matters. It will be another neglected score. It's by Max Reger, 1873, same year as Rachmaninoff, but he dies early, 1915. His place in the history of music is on the fringes, yet there are many who call Reger a great composer. Listen to his eighth improvisation from the year 1898. Wrote over 250 works for the piano. He was an immensely productive man. It's called Étude Brillante. The pianist is a man by the name of Marcus Paulik, P-A-W-L-I-K.

quite a piece. Of no importance, of course, this étude brillante, but you did hear some originality in the first section and, for me, a rather boring trio, except for the last 18, 16 measures going back to section one. And still, I enjoyed very much listening to it. You know, these unknown works, you don't have to listen to them every day. And I congratulate Marcus Paulik for resurrecting a whole group of Reger pieces. Listen next week to The Piano Matters. Another new edition will be coming up. Once in an interview, Michel Foucault said, "I'm very touched by a letter that the philosopher Immanuel Kant wrote when he was already very old." Kant said he was hurrying, going against age and worsening eyesight in order to finish a book that he was working on, and it was to be at the Leipzig Book Fair. "I recount the story," Foucault said, "because it has no importance, the advertising or not, the Leipzig Book Fair or not. What has importance is that the book is completed, and that is something important." So I guess the moral is finish your work, kids. This is David Duvall. Thank you for listening.

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sibling rivalry is a thing. I know this from personal experience. But it doesn't happen the same way in every family. And I'm guessing the only rivalry there may have been in the McGill family was who was going to play which instrument. In the end, it was DeMar on flute, and Anthony picked up the clarinet. I'm Mindy Rantner. They joined the Chicago Youth Symphony in a concertante for flute and clarinet by Franz Dunsey this hour. Brandy Younger, writing a piece called Unrest, arranged and performed by harpist Ashley Jackson.

Unrest by Brandy Younger, arranged and played by Ashley Jackson. It's always nice to have company for classical music. I'm Mindy Rantner. I'm glad I have yours on this last Sunday of August. The Concertante for Flute and Clarinet by Franz Danzi on the way this hour, in a recording by a pair of siblings, each of whom holds a principal chair in a notable American orchestra. I'll tell you more about that, and we'll hear the music too later this hour. Isaiah Jackson conducts the Berlin Symphony Orchestra in the Panamanian Dances by William Grant Still.

0: Music by William Grant Still, Isaiah Jackson, and the strings of the Berlin Symphony played the Panamanian dances.
1: Welcome to Your Classical Rhapsody in Black from APM, where we turn up the voices of Black artists in the world of classical music. I'm Vernon Neal. There are only two kinds of music: good music and the other kind. Duke Ellington dropped that little morsel of truth back in 1962. He made foundational contributions to good music in jazz, pop, and classical genres. To this day, people are still debating how to categorize him and his music. Did he bring jazz aesthetics to the symphonic world? Or did he bring symphonic sensibilities to jazz? The answer is a bit of both. It all started at Ellington's segregated elementary school in Washington, D.C., where he learned Black history and developed a fierce sense of Black pride. His teachers emphasized the best way to fight injustice was through high achievement. That idea shaped everything about his musical persona. He developed the reputation of a dapper, debonair showman with fine suits and slicked back hair at jazz hotspots like the Cotton Club in Harlem. Duke Ellington and his orchestra were made the house band and stayed for 5 years. In 1927, live radio broadcasts from the Cotton Club made Ellington a household name. He was the first Black band leader to have nationwide reach. It was the perfect vehicle for Ellington's subtle activism. He knew that white audiences were more apt to listen to Black music than read the writings of a Black activist. In an article for Rhythm Magazine, he wrote, "The music of my race is something more than the American idiom. It's the result of our transplantation to American soil and was our reaction in the plantation days to the tyranny we endured. What we could not say openly, we expressed in music." He said, "I want to rescue Negro music from its well-meaning friends. All arrangements of historic American Negro music have been made by conservatory-trained musicians who inevitably handle it with a European technique. It's time a big piece of music was written from the inside." That composition from the inside arrived in 1943. Ellington's first large-scale composition, called Black, Brown, and Beige, premiered at Carnegie Hall. The groundbreaking new work fused the improvisational verve of jazz with traditional orchestration to show three aspects of the Black American experience. Black is the first movement and pays tribute to enslaved Africans in America. Brown traces the emancipation of enslaved peoples into the Jim Crow era, the same one Ellington grew up in all the way through the two world wars. Beige celebrates the advances of Black Americans while they still live under something he called the veneer of progress. While Black, Brown, and Beige got mixed reviews at the premiere, today it gets plenty of overdue praise. According to Wynton Marsalis, it sits alone in the history of jazz. This is Rhapsody in Black from APM, with technical assistance from Cameron Wiley and support from Julie Yamacher, Elizabeth Iverson, Andrea Blaine, Kevin O'Connor, and Scott Blankenship. 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I'm Vernon Neal.
0: I'm a big fan of Duke Ellington, and I'm glad we get a chance to hear a little bit more of Black, Brown, and Beige. One of the most famous parts of it is a tune called Come Sunday. Violinist Daniel Hope joined Alexander Poney and the Zurich Chamber Orchestra.

Come Sunday from Black, Brown, and Beige by Duke Ellington. Daniel Hope was the violinist. Alexander Poney conducted the Zurich Chamber Orchestra. Duke Ellington and Black, Brown, and Beige, the focus of today's Rhapsody in Black. You can hear it anytime you like. Just go to yourclassical.org.

Franz Danzi was a cellist and composer right on the cusp, you could say, between the end of the classical period and the very beginnings of the Romantic period. And he loved writing music for wind instruments. This is his concertante for flute and clarinet. Flutist Damar McGill with his brother, clarinetist Anthony McGill, Alan Tinkham, conducting the Chicago Youth Symphony Orchestra.

family whose members have gigs from coast to coast, quite literally. Clarinetist Anthony McGill, principal in the New York Philharmonic, and his older brother, flutist DeMar McGill, who's principal at the Seattle Symphony. They met in the middle, more or less, and joined Alan Tinkham and the Chicago Youth Symphony in that Concertante by Franz Danzig.

Her father, Samuel Coleridge Taylor, died at a very young age. She, composer and pianist and conductor Avril Coleridge Taylor, lived to be 95 years old. Among her compositions is this, Valse Caprice.

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Back in early June, I traveled to New York for my high school reunion. It was a big number. I'm not going to tell you how big. And we had an opportunity to take a tour of the building where we had gone to school. The school has long since moved. And we walked into this big room now set up as a chemistry lab. But back in the day, as they say, it was the orchestra rehearsal room. I'm Mindy Rantner. Nino Rota composed a score for a film called Orchestra Rehearsal. It was his final collaboration with Federico Fellini. We'll hear the music this hour. Ivo Pogorelic plays the gavotte from Johann Sebastian Bach's English Suite No. 3.

the Gavotte from the English Suite No. 3 by Johann Sebastian Bach. Ivo Pogorelich played them for us on a Sunday. I'm Mindy Ratner. It's great to have your company for classical music on this 30th of August. Hard to believe the month has flown by so quickly. And this hour will fly by too, filled with music by Germain Taillefer for one, Nino Rota for another, and we'll hear Franz Josef Haydn's Symphony No. 97, one of the dozen or so that he took with him on his two trips to London. Haydn the rock star comes our way in less than 15 minutes. Here's Jan Willem de Vriend and the Residency Orchestra of The Hague, the Rondo from the Serenade No. 1 by Johannes Brahms.

The Rondo from the Serenade No. 1 by Brahms. Jan Willem de Vriend conducted the Residency Orchestra of The Hague. Germaine Taillefer was the only female member of a group of French composers called Les Six. She may have lived the longest, too, and composed well into her 80s. In 1980, she wrote this sweet burlesque.

Germaine Taillefer called that sweet burlesque. We heard a recording by the Clinton Narboni Piano Duo.

Franz Josef Haydn was a musical hero before he even, I was going to say, stepped off the plane. He couldn't fly to London, but he did get there all the same. And he was lauded by music lovers for works like this, his Symphony No. 97.

it's no wonder they loved him in London. The Symphony No. 97 by Franz Joseph Haydn. The Austro-Hungarian Haydn Orchestra was

This comes from the last collaboration between Italian film director Federico Fellini and composer Nino Rota. The score is called Orchestra Rehearsal.

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Consider this music as a kind of prelude to an adult career. And yet when you listen to this from the String Symphony No. 7 by Felix Mendelssohn, it sounds so wise. Not at all like music written by a teenager. Never underestimate the kids. I'm Mindy Ratner. Mendelssohn, Mozart, and more this hour. This is by Mark O'Connor.

tune's called Butterfly's Day Out. It's by Mark O'Connor, who played mandolin along with cellist Yo-Yo Ma. Edgar Meyer played the double bass. Stay close, there's more music ahead. It's always nice to have your company for classical music. I'm Mindy Rantner. Here we are together on this 30th day of August, the final Sunday of the month. Some Mendelssohn coming up this hour, written when he was a kid. He wanted to really get his chops up when writing for strings. His String Symphony No. 7 is on the way, and a Wind Divertimento by Mozart later on in the hour. Mikhail Ippolitov Ivanov was kind of stretching his wings and just starting out as a published composer. In 1882, he wrote the work that was published as his Opus 2. It's this symphonic scherzo

The Symphonic Scherzo by Mikhail Ippolitov Ivanov. The Slovak Radio Symphony was conducted by Donald Johannes. Just a year before Ippolitov Ivanov wrote that Symphonic Scherzo, Danish composer Nancy Dahlberg was born. Franz Rasmussen conducts the Danish Philharmonic in her Capriccio for orchestra.

It's quite grand. That Capriccio for Orchestra by Danish composer Nancy Dalberg. Franz Rasmussen conducted the Danish Philharmonic Orchestra.

Felix Mendelssohn really wanted to make sure he knew what he was doing when he would set about writing a full-fledged symphony. And so he wanted to become more familiar with the strings. He created a set of string symphonies, of which this is number 7.

pretty grown-up sounding music by a young but wise Felix Mendelssohn. Ross Popel conducted the London Festival Orchestra in the String Symphony No. 7.

Some Mozart should hit the spot right about now. The Amadeus Winds made this recording of the Divertimento number 14.

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This is WETS HD3 and WETS FM Johnson City, listener-supported public radio from the campus of East Tennessee State University, the Tri-City's first digital radio service.

Between 1916 and 1970, the mass exodus of African Americans leaving the rural South, seeking homes further north, became known as the Great Migration. Author Isabel Wilkerson wrote a book about this mass migration called The Warmth of Other Suns, and composer Carlos Simon chose to bring those stories to life through the voice of a string quartet. The result is a piece that contains its share of pathos, but ultimately resolves into hope, a hope of a brighter future and the possibility of liberation. And we'll listen to Warmth from Other Suns by Carlos Simon coming up this hour. The word obad refers to a poem or song about lovers parting at dawn, or perhaps a piece of music meant to welcome the morning. And this is an obad by Emmanuel Chabrier, played by Angela Hewitt.